0: now that those tariffs are off the table.
1: Canada says it made the change after meeting with seafood industry leaders to, quote, protect against broader economic harms. Maine typically exports more than half of its annual lobster landings to Canada for processing, bringing in over $1 billion a year.
2: This sort of back and forth trade of the product across the border has been something that's kept both industries thriving for many, many years now.
1: Maine Lobstermen Association head Patrice McCarran says the tariffs would have disrupted that market overnight, reducing revenue for lobstermen. Maine Republican Senator Susan Collins, who's in a tough race for re-election, criticized the Trump administration for starting the trade war, saying border states' economies are inextricably linked to trade with Canada. For NPR News, I'm Michael Livingston in Kennebunk, Maine.
0: Kids under 18 will soon see changes to their Instagram and Facebook experiences thanks to the $18 billion settlement Meta reached with states yesterday. Meta agreed to strengthen its age estimates to keep kids under 13 off its platforms and teens in age-appropriate accounts. And it promised to enact a limit of 2 hours a day for users under 18 and block kids from the apps from midnight until 6 a.m. and hide like counts. Critics and children's advocates cautioned it won't solve the problems overnight. A jury is now deliberating whether to find Lindsay Clancy guilty of murdering her three children in 2023. Her attorney is seeking what's known as the insanity defense because of Clancy's postpartum mental health issues. From member station WBUR, Deborah Becker reports on yesterday's closing arguments in the case.
3: Both sides agree Lindsay Clancy was a devoted mother who was struggling. Defense attorney Kevin Reddington says Clancy was over-medicated and spiraled into postpartum psychosis.
4: The damn medicine and the lousy medical care that she got.
3: But prosecutor Jennifer Sprague says Clancy knew what she was doing and planned to kill her children.
5: She left them discarded on the basement floor like broken toys because she was done playing the game.
3: Jurors will decide whether Clancy's guilty of first-degree murder or not guilty because her mental state made her not criminally responsible. For NPR News, I'm Deborah Becker in Plymouth, Massachusetts.
0: Federal Reserve Chair Kevin Warsh will speak at the Fed's annual economic symposium tomorrow. Many Wall Street analysts are hoping he'll signal how he thinks the Fed should handle inflation that has weighed down many consumers. You're listening to NPR News from Washington. A new study in the journal Science argues the Trump administration relied on flawed logic to justify scrapping vehicle emissions standards, making errors in how it accounted for fuel savings, the price of technology, and mileage. The Trump administration got rid of the emissions standards this year when it revoked what's known as the endangerment finding, which had long underpinned federal regulation of greenhouse gases. Life on the moon seems unlikely with harsh conditions like extreme temperatures and solar radiation, but researchers at NASA and the University of Maryland now say new evidence shows microbes from Earth can survive there. Scott Mousioni from member station WIPR has more.
6: University of Maryland researchers studied environments on the moon and then tried to see if Earth-born microbes would be able to handle the conditions. The answer was yes if the bacteria and fungi were in pockets of shadow that protected them from lethal radiation. Now with NASA plans underway to get humans back on the moon by 2028, Stefano Bertone, a scientist who worked on the study, says they'll need to be careful.
7: We want to preserve the scientific record that the moon represents and that we don't want to contaminate the moon and just assume that everything will reset.
6: Bertone says NASA may need to consider how it collects samples to reduce contamination. For NPR News, I'm Scott Mossioni in Baltimore.
0: The NFL's Pro Bowl is no more. The move brings an end to an exhibition of the league's top players that was held in some form almost every year since 1951. The league said 88 players will still be named as Pro Bowlers and honored after the season. This is NPR News.
8: Support for NPR comes from NPR stations. Other contributors include the estate of Joan B. Kroc, whose bequest serves as an enduring investment in the future of public radio and seeks to help NPR produce programming that meets the highest standards of public service in journalism and cultural expression.

0: From NPR News, this is All Things Considered. I'm Elsa Chang in Culver City, California.
1: And I'm Adrian Florido in Washington. Hundreds are dead and many, many more are missing after catastrophic flash flooding that began along the Tibet-Nepal border.
2: Nothing is visible. No houses, no roads, no any greenery in those area, and no blue water. Now it's muddy water now.
0: Andy Tapa is one of the rescuers now trying to get to as many survivors as he can. He's a charter and rescue pilot for a helicopter company in Nepal. And in 20 or so flights over the last 2 days, he shot some video and shared that video with us.
1: In one video, a person sits covered in mud on the side of a hill alone. In another, rescue workers pull a man with a wound on his leg out of the helicopter and onto a stretcher.
2: We saw many people stuck in the middle of the mud. Half of the body were just inside the mud and they were just seeking for help. But there were no place to land, even no place to drop for the rescue.
1: Tapa said he was able to find survivors in some accessible parts of the mountainous region, though many people were in bad shape.
2: Personally, for me, I've evacuated more than 120 people. They are muddy, like in their face, in their legs, might be body scratch, hand broken, leg broken, and the terrified, you know, unable to speak.
0: But he did tell us about one man who was able to talk with him.
2: He had 10 people in the family, out of which he lost 9 in front of his eye.
0: Tapa has been flying the most critically injured people to Kathmandu, Nepal's capital, and the rest to a closer staging area. But there are still many more stranded.
1: Today, he said he had to leave several hundred people sheltering in a tunnel. The weather got too bad to fly.
2: But they are very safe and they have enough food to eat. We will just continue with such missions.
1: He says he'll be back in the air tomorrow to help rescue the rest.
0: Now, these deadly flash floods on the border of Nepal and Chinese-administered Tibet are not a surprise to many climate scientists. NPR's Julia Simon joins us now to explain why. Hi, Julia.
3: Hello, Elsa.
0: So the way I understand it, this flooding, it came from a glacier, right, that collapsed? Is that correct?
3: Yeah, so the reports are still preliminary, but many scientists think this was a glacier collapsing, this giant chunk of ice that snapped off, triggering the floods. This mass of ice and rock and mud and water, it started ripping down this Himalayan river valley, down through these villages, destroying communities. If you've seen the videos, you can see it's this avalanche of deadly debris.
0: Yeah, and I mean, these glaciers, they've been around for thousands of years, right? So
3: right.
0: To have a chunk of glacier just snap off now seems like a huge deal.
3: It does, but sadly, many scientists are not so surprised that this could happen, Elsa, and that's because of human-caused climate change. These glaciers that were once stable, they're disappearing. NPR has been reporting on Nepal's glaciers for years. A team from NPR traveled to Nepal in 2022. They were climbing up a moraine. That's a massive pile of boulders created by a glacier. But when NPR's Rebecca Hersher got to the top, there was no glacier in sight.
4: Oh, wow.
3: That's the sound of water. There was only water, this huge lake where a glacier should have been, Elsa. The glacier had melted, and glacial lake floods are a growing threat. In recent years, multiple glacial lake floods have displaced and killed people. Scientists warn that an estimated 15 million people around the world are at risk from such floods.
0: Wow. So just how unstable are these melting glaciers?
3: Yeah, so NPR spoke with Alton Byers about this. He's at the Institute of Arctic and Alpine Research at the University of Colorado at Boulder. He says he's surprised how fast the permafrost, that's the continuously frozen ice, soil, and rock that's held the mountains together for millennia, it's now changing.
5: The analogy I and my colleagues use is take a stick of butter out of the refrigerator and put it on the counter. It's going to get softer and it's going to lose its structural integrity.
3: Yeah, so these melting glaciers, they pose deadly risks to the communities in their path.
0: I mean, we're seeing it right now. So what are some solutions here to prevent the kind of disaster that we are seeing in Nepal, for example, a disaster that is caused by melting glaciers?
3: Well, the first thing is better alert systems. It seems right now like Nepal's flood warning system wasn't equipped to handle this, despite quite a bit of investment in those warning systems over the last decade or so. And it's important to mention, this area has seen flash floods before. But we also know the primary driver of global warming is the burning of fossil fuels like oil, gas, and coal. The solutions to transition away from fossil fuels are out there, Elsa. They are scalable, they're affordable, they're reliable. They include solar energy, wind energy, and batteries.
0: That is NPR climate and energy correspondent Julia Simon. Thank you, Julia.
3: Thank you, Elsa.
1: When I say the name Tim Curry, you might picture him as Dr. Frankenfurter in the Rocky Horror Picture Show.
6: Come up to the lab and see what's on the slab. I see you shiver with anticipation.
1: Or as the devious butler Wadsworth in Clue.
7: I'm merely a humble butler.
8: What exactly do you do?
7: I battle, sir.
1: Or the murderous clown Pennywise from the 1990 adaptation of Stephen King's It.
9: Hi, Georgie. Aren't you going to say hello?
1: The fact is that Tim Curry will be remembered for many iconic roles through the years, but actress Annie Potts will remember him also as a co-star, as a friend, and a neighbor. She's on the line with me now. Annie Potts, welcome, and thank you for joining us, and I'm sorry for your loss.
10: Thank you.
1: I want to start at the beginning. Can you tell us how you met Tim, and do you remember what your first impression of him was?
10: Oh, it was sort of love at first sight. Mm. We were making a very funny, strange film up in the hills of Arkansas. We were playing a couple of televangelists. We just hit it off. There was a place nearby where you could rent a boat. I said, I think it would clear our heads if we get out on a boat and do a little fishing. He would, I said, oh, I'd love it. So every afternoon, if we got off early, we would go fishing and we would cook our fish in the Mr. Coffee or the little oven that we had. And we just fell in love over that, you know. And then he always said, you know, he had never liked Los Angeles before. But I brought him to my neighborhood, which is Silver Lake. He said, oh, I love it. It's like Portugal. Mm. Tim found the house that I moved into with my family because it was going on the market. It was right next door to his. Mm. So we lived next door to each other for many years. And often when he was in town, he would join us for dinner.
1: Mm. What was he like as a neighbor?
10: Fabulous. He was always bringing things over. Annie, I don't want this painting. You have it. Annie, I don't want this pot. You have it. His nickname for me was Honey Pots. But he was wonderful. And, you know, because he lived alone and we, our house was the exact opposite of that, you know, three kids and always extra company and nannies and just, you know, madness. And Uncle Tim would often come for dinner. Mm. It was like a nutty boarding house, sort of just fabulous. And I think one of his favorite roles in his life was being uncle. Mm. He has two nieces who are both fabulous. He loved the girls and spoiled them and traveled with them. And, you know, including in the uncledom was my three sons. He loved them all and has known them all since they were little.
1: What's the one memory of him that you have that you just keep going back to?
10: I think sitting in the garden. He was such an English gentleman. He knew more about plants. He knew their Latin names. Mm. He knew how they grew, where they grew, what they bloomed, when they bloomed. And he had the most astonishing, like, 4-acre garden in Los Feliz that was in complete ruin. And he bought it and restored it to, museum quality garden. And he taught me that. I don't have the gift of it to the degree that he did, but sitting with him or walking around the garden with him or walking into a room and he's saying, I'm going to put this there and that. And he was masterful at that.
1: What would you like people to remember about Tim Curry?
10: I'm sorry. Well, I mean, I think, you know, he just finished his autobiography this year, and he was a private man, and I think he didn't let too many people see who he really was, and I felt really lucky to know him, and he let me know him pretty well. But he was magnificent. He was, you know, when people get gifts, sometimes they have one or two. He had them all.
1: Well, thank you so much for sharing a little bit about who he was with us. I've been speaking with Annie Potts. She's an actress known for her roles in Young Sheldon, Ghostbusters, Designing Women, and more. Remembering her longtime neighbor and friend, Tim Curry, who died this week. Thank you so much for joining us.
10: Thank you.

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2: This is KWSO News. I'm Samaya Ganallen. The Warm Springs Friends Day Market was another success for the reservation earlier today at the campus pavilion. Today, they had a wide selection of free clothing to give away to those that stopped by, and ECE is gearing up for the upcoming school year for the next generation of kids that'll apply to their Head Start program.
3: My name's Tyann Smith. I'm a family service advocate for the Warm Springs Head Start program at ECE. So the Head Start program is for 3 to 5 year olds. We're enrolling now, and we also just got confirmation that we can start early Head Start now, which is prenatal to 3 year olds. So that will be home visits and center-based program as well. So we do school readiness for our kiddos to get ready to go into kindergarten. We do early intervention services for anyone looking for anything from High Desert or early intervention. 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So you can come pick up an application at ECE. We have few available spots left now. We're getting lots of kiddos signed up. We have availability for 72 kiddos in our program, and right now we are at 67. So if you would like your kid to be enrolled, you would need to hurry up and come get a packet now.
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3: We have our open house on September 8th, which is where they will come in, meet their new teachers, see their new classrooms, get a Head Start t-shirt from us, and then school starts the very next day, September 9th.
2: For more questions and to get an application, call 541-553-3241 or by heading to the ECE office in Warm Springs. For KWSO News, I'm Samaya Ganallen.
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5: From NPR News, this is All Things Considered. I'm Adrian Florido.
6: And I'm Elsa Chang. Closing arguments were heard today in the murder trial of Lindsay Clancy. She is the Massachusetts woman who is charged with killing her 3 children in 2023. The trial lasted about 5 weeks, and it has attracted international attention on postpartum mental health. Deborah Becker from member station WBUR has been covering the trial and joins us now from Plymouth, Massachusetts. Hi, Deborah.
7: Hi there.
6: Okay, so I understand the defense is arguing what's known as the insanity defense. How did they lay that out in closing remarks today?
7: Well, defense attorney Kevin Reddington said Lindsay Clancy was experiencing postpartum psychosis and should not be held criminally responsible for strangling her 3 children who were 5 years old, 3 years old, and 8 months old. Now, postpartum psychosis is a potentially dangerous psychiatric emergency that can be treated, but is often misdiagnosed.
8: This young lady did nothing wrong in her life. She was a nurse, a daughter, a wife, and a darn good mother.
7: And Reddington says, and the medical records show, that Clancy repeatedly sought help for her mental health and had expressed thoughts of harming herself and her children. Reddington said today Clancy was destroyed by a poor health care system that over-medicated her.
6: Well, what about prosecutors? How did they lay out their argument?
7: Prosecutors say Clancy was not suffering from psychosis. Assistant District Attorney Jennifer Sprague said Clancy wanted to kill herself and take her children with her. She said Clancy's responsibility for these crimes is what jurors should consider.
9: This case is not about our mental health system or how it treats women or what's in the DSM-5 and what's not. That's a distraction to get you angry and passionate about an important issue, but an issue that's not on trial here.
7: Most of the witnesses who testified for the prosecution, including Clancy's health care providers, said she was never diagnosed with psychosis. They said Clancy was mentally well enough to know what she was doing. And the crux of this trial has been these dueling mental health theories about whether she was so compromised that she couldn't control herself.
6: Okay, dueling mental health theories. Meanwhile, what are the various potential verdicts that the jury is considering now?
7: Well, Judge William Sullivan told the jurors today they have to decide whether to find her guilty of first-degree murder, second-degree murder, or manslaughter for the killing of each child. Now, they could find her not guilty because of a lack of criminal responsibility if they agree that her mental condition made her incapable of knowing right from wrong or following the law. If she's found guilty of first-degree murder, she would be sentenced to life in prison without the possibility of parole. If she's found not guilty, she would be committed to a state mental health facility with reviews as to whether she could be safely released.
6: And Deborah, this case, it has garnered attention from like all around the world. I'm just curious, what has it been like at the courthouse day to day?
7: It's been crazy. I had to get here at 6 a.m. today because of the lines to get in. Mm. And the crowds have just continued to swell each week. Hundreds of supporters of Clancy demonstrated outside the courthouse last week, saying this case shows the big gaps in postpartum mental health care. There have also been a few opponents, though. Michelle McKay from Massachusetts was outside the courthouse holding a sign with the names of Clancy's three children.
0: My message is justice for Cora, Dawson, and Callan, that their mother is accountable for murdering them.
6: Well, do you have any sense how long it might take at this point to reach a verdict?
7: It's tough to predict, but this is a high-stakes trial. Also, jurors heard from more than 70 witnesses and some really emotional testimony over the past weeks.
6: So much to sort through. That is Deborah Becker from WBUR. Thank you, Deborah.
7: You're welcome.
6: And if you or someone you know is in crisis, you can call or text the Suicide and Crisis Lifeline at 988.
5: Nearly 6 months ago, Iranian missiles targeted a key U.S. base in Bahrain, forcing military families there to evacuate. In a recent virtual town hall, those displaced military families asked Navy leaders what comes next. NPR has reviewed audio of that meeting. In it, Navy leaders admit they did not expect the war would go on this long. Steve Walsh with WHRO in Norfolk, Virginia, joins us with more. Welcome.
10: Hi, Adrian.
5: Tell us more about this virtual town hall, Steve.
10: So roughly 580 people were on the call, which lasted about an hour. It was an attempt by the Navy to answer questions, and families had a lot of them. The Navy says that they evacuated 1,300 dependents from Bahrain beginning March 2nd. Navy Support Activity Bahrain is home to the Navy's 5th Fleet. It's also the main supply hub for the Navy in the region. It was hit early on in the war, and I talked to one spouse who asked not to be named because she feared the impact on her husband's Navy career. She recalls watching a drone fly by their window and land nearby. She and her two small children repeatedly ran to the basement. Within a few days, they were evacuated. She's been living out of a suitcase ever since.
5: Wow. So that was nearly 6 months ago. What answers did the Navy have for families?
10: So, you know, families are spread out between Europe and the United States. Vice Admiral Kurt Renshaw, the head of Fifth Fleet, conceded that the Navy thought this would be a short conflict. When a temporary ceasefire began in April, Navy planners thought that families might return to Bahrain relatively soon. Here he is speaking at the virtual town hall.
11: We literally have been making this up as we go, because nothing is conceived to go on, you know, this length of time. These are complex problems, and the solutions have not been exactly obvious. And then the solutions become very confusing because there's a number of policies and overlapping guidance.
10: So many families were sent to the safe havens they designated for emergencies. Others have been moved several times, often living in hotel rooms and short-term rentals. Renshaw told the families that the Navy now wants them to pick a more permanent location while the military figures out the future of Bahrain.
11: Unfortunately, this has just stretched on and has evolved into something greater and a bigger challenge. We've delayed making some hard decisions because we didn't want to close the door on getting people back into Bahrain.
5: Do we have a sense, Steve, of how bad things are in Bahrain?
10: We have some idea. Satellite images show three warehouses were hit on the base itself. NPR has talked to families of sailors who are still in Bahrain. So the base continues to have some sort of function on at least some level. But it's near Iran, so the U.S. is no longer using Bahrain as a logistics hub. It's not the only U.S. base that was hit during the war. In April, the American Enterprise Institute estimated that Iran inflicted roughly $5 billion in damage to 11 U.S. bases in the region. This is one of the reasons why the carrier USS Abraham Lincoln didn't make port stops and had to remain at sea. It is going to continue to be a challenge to keep ships supplied during an extended blockade of the Strait of Hormuz.
5: And so what about the families, Steve? What's going to happen to them?
10: So they're still waiting to find out what will happen with all the belongings they left behind. Nothing seems to be moving out of Bahrain at this point. The Navy estimates that it will be 4 to 6 months before anything arrives. Families are already paying for other living expenses, even though they expected to be living in the Middle East with their sailors.
5: Well, I've been speaking with Steve Walsh with WHRO. Thanks so much, Steve.
10: Thanks, Adrian.
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12: 6 months later, the same regime is in power. So what is the U.S. trying to get out of the war now? On the next Morning Edition from NPR News.

0: It's All Things Considered from NPR News. I'm Elsa Chang.
1: And I'm Adrian Florido. Arizona officials are encouraging people to adopt desert tortoises who've grown up in captivity.
0: The perks and the challenges of tortoise ownership.
2: They aren't lonely. They enjoy being by themselves. And they can serve as lifelong companions and an addition to your yard.
1: First News.
3: Live from NPR News in Culver City, California, I'm Dwayne Brown. President Trump is offering assurances that Russia's Vladimir Putin won't wage a military operation on a NATO country. Trump speaking, he spoke following a visit by his CIA director to Moscow. NPR's Greg Myrie with that story.
4: President Trump was asked if President Putin might be considering additional military action in Europe.
5: I've had good talks with him. He's not going to be attacking a NATO territory.
4: CIA Director John Ratcliffe made an unannounced trip to Moscow on Tuesday, igniting speculation about the reason for his visit. The CIA has declined to comment. However, a U.S. official said Ratcliffe warned Russia against attacking NATO countries. The CIA chief also told the Russians the U.S. has conclusive evidence Russia is providing intelligence to Iran. The U.S. official was not authorized to discuss the matter publicly and spoke on condition of anonymity. Greg Myrie, NPR News, Washington.
3: Mortgage rates remain at their highest levels in a year, driven in part by higher yields in the bond market. NPR's Stephen Bisaha reports bond traders are looking to the Federal Reserve about inflation.
6: The average 30-year fixed-rate mortgage is 6.66%, according to Freddie Mac. Mortgage rates are largely influenced by the bond market, which has been shaken over concerns about government debt and inflation. That's why bond traders will be watching new Fed Chair Kevin Warsh's speech Friday in Jackson Hole, Wyoming, closely.
7: Everyone's going to be, it's early in the morning, but everyone will have their popcorn out to watch.
6: Jeff DeGurian is loanDepot's chief investment officer.
7: They want to see, hey, if inflation ticks back up again like everyone's worried about, what are you going to do?
6: The Fed's preferred inflation gauge showed prices rose at an annual rate of 3.7% in July. Stephen Bisaha, NPR News.
3: This is NPR. In Nevada, firefighters are close to containing a wildfire that's burned structures and forced thousands of people to flee their homes in Reno. NPR's Kirk Sigler reports.
8: Federal data show that more than three-quarters of all wildfires in the U.S. are human-caused, be it arson or just negligence, such as a downed power line or a spark from a vehicle. Kelly Pale is a researcher at Headwaters Economics. She says greater public awareness about the risks has helped.
9: You know, Smokey Bear is one of the most widely recognized marketing creatures out there. He's been championed for 80 years. And yet we still do see a lot of human ignition. So awareness is only one piece of the puzzle.
8: Human-caused wildfires tend to be more destructive than natural blazes. Pale says communities can zone so that infrastructure is clear of hazardous fuels, and homes and businesses should be built with wildfire-resistant materials. Kirk Sigler, NPR News.
3: In Washington, D.C., a court hearing today seeking to return President Trump's name to the outside of the Kennedy Performing Arts Center has ended with no decision. It's unclear when the federal judge will rule on efforts by Trump's handpicked board members to return his name after it was taken down in June. That's when the same judge ruled only Congress has the power to change the name. Stocks finished higher today on Wall Street after several companies reported better than expected revenue. This is NPR News.

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2: This is the Warm Springs program on KWSO. I'm Julian Williams. A big credit of the Cade Academy is how different it is from most schools. And this starts with not only the student body, but with compassion from the staff. The Cade is filled with community, empathy, and support. Here is Warm Springs KA Principal Lonnie Henderson and Vice Principals Gina Bennett and Troy Capps talking about the upcoming school year.
3: Our school is very unique, Warm Springs K. It's the only kindergarten through eighth grade in the district. But not only that, we are the largest Native American school in Oregon, and so we want to celebrate who we are and our uniqueness with culture, but also, you know, being an avid school with academics and lifelong learning, but embrace our community also, that we are a community school and it needs to feel like a community school. So we ask that our community help us attain those goals also and celebrate that uniqueness with us.
4: I guess what are some like things you do in your school to help build community within the student body, but not only that, between the students and teachers?
3: Yeah. To build community with staff, students, and our community, we have a lot of different events. We also have times where our students are able to just kind of let their hair down, even though I don't have any, and have some fun with staff. And so we work on building those relationships, not just through academics, but also some social interaction. And we also have a counseling program called Wayfinder, which has some play in it, some activities in it, some games, but also just the social-emotional pieces that we want to develop in our staff and our students. And then bringing the community in. It is an open school, and I want our community to feel like they can help support us in many different ways. And so if there's an idea out there of how that support could look, we're open to listening and then implementing some of those ideas, especially with our culture that we have, and enriching that, not just through Native language, but also some of our traditions.
5: I think another way that we build community at our school is at the beginning of each school day. Our kindergarten through fifth grade students start the day in their classroom with a morning meeting, and it's an opportunity for kids to check in, for teachers to check in with kids. And in middle school, students start their day with a guide room, and they have the same guide room teacher from sixth through eighth grade, which gives them an opportunity to really get to know that teacher and for the teacher to really get to know the kids within their guide room. And so it's really important that students are at school on time to take advantage of that time to start to build that sense of community within their day from the start.
6: I'd also add a little bit to that too. our sports programs bring in a lot of community. Like when basketball season's going, you walk in that gym and it's just packed with people and the energy that's there. And you go out on the football field on a football day and, I mean, there's people in lawn chairs. And I mean, it's just really cool to watch just the sports, what sports does for our school and our community. It's kind of a real tie-in for everybody.
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1: Hey there, Warm Springs and KWSO listeners. Samaya can hear at KWSO giving you your community calendar. The time is now 5:41. Let us get right on into it. Funeral arrangements for Fabian Sutterly Jr. There will be a family dressing today at 3 p.m. at the Agency Longhouse. All denominational services and a washout will follow. Burial will be at sunrise on Friday, which is tomorrow, at the Agency Cemetery. There will be a meal after the burial. Warm Springs Tribal Court did not have a jury trial this morning at 9. This notice is for the August jurors, and this was the last day you needed to serve. On Friday, which is tomorrow, Tribal Court will be closed for monthly service from 3 to 5 p.m. During this closure, please contact dispatch for any emergencies, and for non-urgent matters, you can leave a voicemail at 541-553-3278 or by emailing the court at court@wstribes.org. A Spirit Fest Summer Potluck Picnic will be taking place this Saturday from 10 a.m. to 6 p.m. at the Warm Springs Campus Pavilion. Bring your favorite salad or side dish, and for more info, contact Janice Smith at 541-325-3040. The Warm Springs Police Department has temporarily contracted with Frontier Regional 911 to assist with dispatch during overnight hours. Frontier is handling all 911 and emergency dispatch services for the Warm Springs PD between the hours of 6 p.m. and 6 a.m. During these hours, community members who need non-emergency assistance from the police department should call 541-384-2080. 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More screens in public spaces are coming soon. Thank you so much for tuning on in, and now let us get back to some all things considered.

0: You're listening to All Things Considered from NPR News. Tonight, the minor league baseball team, the Louisville Bats, will wear jerseys that honor the Louisville Black Caps, a team from the 1930s. It's part of an initiative called The Nine, which celebrates stories of the Negro Leagues. Here's Giselle Roden with Louisville Public Media.
1: At Slugger Field, the Louisville Bats are gearing up for their series against the Gwinnett Stripers from Atlanta. They'll wear the black uniforms with Louisville in red lettering spread across the front of the jersey to pay tribute to the complicated history of the Louisville Black Caps.
2: I would have loved to watch them play.
1: That's Bats president Greg Galliott.
3: They were a colorful group, very spirited. Sounds like they played a fairly aggressive brand of baseball. Loved running the bases. Sounded like they were great athletes.
1: The Black Caps were part of the Negro Southern League, which had eight teams. There were six other Negro leagues across the country, including the Negro National League. That's where Jackie Robinson played for the Kansas City Monarchs. Galliott says the nine tribute games also honor the baseball legend.
3: Most people did not realize that was Jackie Robinson's minor league number. That's why this was created as the nine. It was a tribute to Jackie and his days playing in Montreal as a minor leaguer.
1: After Robinson broke the color barrier in 1947, many Negro League teams dissolved. Not much is known about the Louisville Black Caps. The few stats available show that there were about 12 players. They only had a few years in Louisville. Galliott says they paved the way for minor league baseball in the city. And there are still some questions he has.
3: I would like to find out how many people actually went to the games, how big their following was. Was there ever the opportunity for them to maybe cross over and play some games against other AAA, AA?
1: They just weren't covered as much as their white counterparts, according to the Negro League Baseball Museum in Kansas City, Missouri. But there is one Black Caps player that Louisville still talks about. On a recent morning, the early dew hugged tightly to the overgrown grass at Eastern Cemetery. A short trek around the back of the property sits the burial site of Felton Snow.
4: He was a solid player. He played infield, third base, shortstop, and probably second to...
1: Tad Meyer wipes the water off the gravestone. He's with the Society of American Baseball Research and knows about the Black Cap star.
4: He was one of those guys who was just a good teammate, glued a team together, and from that came his calling to be a man.

continue to honor the stories of Negro Leagues through the Nine Initiative and remember players wearing their jerseys. But Galliott says there's more to learn about the black players who carved their own legacy into America's favorite pastime. For NPR News, I'm Giselle Roden in Louisville.

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1: This is KWSO News. I'm Samaya Kanalan. The Warm Springs Thursday Market went well underway earlier today at the Campus Pavilion. Today they had a plethora of clothing to give away from men's, women's, children's, and a whole lot more cool goodies.
2: This is Dot Thurby with Warm Springs Emergency Management and Neighbor Impact. So today here at the Thursday Market, we have the final giveaway of the clothes. We have hygiene, a lot of toys, and some bedding. So unfortunately, this is our last one, so people can come and get it today. But after this, we will not have anything. So if you have any questions, please give me a call at 541-647-9001. Just want to say thank you to everybody who donated during the Fire Relief Donation Center. This is all left over from that. So I just want to say thank you if you donated to the Confederated Tribes of Warm Springs.
1: The clothing giveaway wasn't the only thing there that was of interest. The Warm Springs Little Leagues got an update for their board.
3: I'm Leroy Archer. I'm on the board for Little League. I'm the UIC and the treasurer. On September 9th, I believe it's Tuesday. Next Tuesday, we're having board elections. If you want to come down and be elected to the board for Little League, we're more than welcome to have you.
1: For any league questions, you can call Edmund Francis at 541-325-3856. The Thursday market on the Warm Springs Reservation will continue through September 10th. KWSO weather for Central Oregon. Tonight, patchy smoke before 2 a.m. It'll be mostly clear with a low around the 50s. And for tomorrow, expect sunny skies of a high near the upper 80s. Reporting for KWSO News, I'm Samaya Kanalan.

0: From NPR News, this is All Things Considered. I'm Elsa Chang.
1: And I'm Adrian Florido. In Reno, Nevada, firefighters are making good progress slowing a wildfire that's burned more than 40 homes and forced tens of thousands of people to evacuate. In the West, it's just the latest destructive fire that investigators believe was human-caused. As NPR's Kirk Sigler reports, these blazes are often more destructive than natural fires.
2: Just a few days after the Old Trails fire burned down hundreds of homes in Spokane County, Washington, the sheriff, John Knowles, hastily called a press conference to announce they believe the fire was deliberately set.
3: And we took 37-year-old Aaron Farnacci, a convicted felon, into custody on a single charge of arson in the first degree.
2: Court documents show Farnacci later told police he started more than two dozen wildfires, including Old Trails. Authorities say he watched fire weather apps and waited for conditions where he could do the most damage. That weekend, there were dire warnings about extreme heat and wind across the Northwest.
3: The origin of the fire was indeed exactly where the witnesses had seen Mr. Farnacci kneeling in the grass earlier that day.
2: Farnacci now faces additional arson charges for four other wildfires last year around Spokane. All of this fits into an alarming bigger story. Federal data shows that more than three-quarters of all wildfires in the U.S. are caused by people, be it arson or outright negligence like burn piles or a campfire that's not fully put out. Kelly Pale is with the Montana-based think tank Headwaters Economics.
4: Your car, your lawnmower, a campfire, a downed power line in a new subdivision, those can all be drivers of wildfire ignitions, and they happen where there are people.
2: And Pale says people tend to start wildfires in or near populated areas.
4: And more people are moving into these places. So growth alone can drive up the human-caused ignitions.
2: Studies in California show human-caused fires are almost always more dangerous. Think the power line.

0: Pines that ignited the deadly Eaton Fire in LA County or the Camp Fire in Paradise. Andres Holtz is a climate scientist at Portland State University. He says it's also just hotter now.
1: Now we have, of course, in the background, we have climate change that makes vegetation, we call it fuels, to be drier than historically. And so now we have a longer season where fuels are a lot drier than before.
0: But natural caused fires can also be really destructive. Most of the 2.3 million acres burned in Oregon this summer were from lightning strikes. But in the bigger picture, wildland firefighters have gotten really good at putting out most fires. Researchers say there is also better public awareness today about the risks. Holtz says globally, the number of human-caused ignitions is actually trending downward.
1: Which is hard to believe because we see the news and we see these extreme outliers that are super severe and catastrophic.
0: Catastrophic fires, like in Reno and Spokane this month. Authorities in Reno have said only that they believe the Hawk Fire is human-caused. Spokane fire victims like Chris Matthews are left struggling to process how someone could have deliberately started a fire that ravaged their city.
2: I don't understand the rationale. I really want to understand why people would do something like that.
0: Matthews lost everything except for the one car his family evacuated in. Hundreds of homes burned, including theirs.
2: You see where that mailbox is right there? Our home was on the end there.
0: It's a total loss, he says. A loss that authorities believe was preventable were it not for an arsonist. Kirk Sigler, NPR News, Spokane, Washington.
3: It is adoption season for desert tortoises. The Arizona Game and Fish Department has dozens of tortoises that need homes, but there is a catch. You see, desert tortoises can live more than 80 years, so this is not a decision to be taken lightly. Kelly Tharp is here to talk about what it takes to adopt one of these long-lived reptiles. She's the education branch chief for Arizona's Game and Fish Department. Welcome, Kelly.
4: Thank you for having me.
3: Well, thank you for being with us. So first of all, I know that your agency recently rescued a bunch of these tortoises. Where did they come from?
4: We receive many tortoises every year, and these tortoises were born in captivity.
3: Ah, okay.
4: And they can't be released into the wild. So they go into an adoption program, and Arizona residents can adopt them and care for them throughout Arizona.
3: Okay. Well, I once met someone here in Southern California who has a pet tortoise living in their backyard, and it was really fun to meet the tortoise for like 2 hours. But then I was like, what is a desert tortoise like as a pet over the long term? Are they good pets?
4: Great pets, curious.
3: Oh.
4: They are solitary, so they don't want friends. I know that sounds funny.
3: Like a cat?
4: Well, in the wild, desert tortoises really are solitary creatures.
3: But do tortoises like the companionship of humans, at least tortoises that grew up in captivity? Like, I'm kind of picturing, could I hang out with this tortoise in my backyard?
4: Many adopters say that their tortoise is very social. Some even say their tortoise will come knock on their sliding glass door.
3: With what? Their face?
4: Yes.
3: Okay.
4: They will knock on a slider, and many people will sit on their patios and spend time, and their desert tortoise will come out and socialize.
3: Okay. But are there some challenges that you really need to consider before you decide to take on tortoise ownership?
4: Absolutely. Longevity is something to keep in mind. Mm-hmm. Since tortoises can live over 80 years, you want to think about the age of the tortoise you adopt. You want to have a yard that is free from toxic plants, provide native plants and grasses to keep your tortoise healthy. They also will need a burrow, some shade, a water source, things along those lines, and ensure that you keep it safe from like a pool or a fire pit. You want to have the enclosure separated.
3: Okay. You also mentioned, obviously, the longevity of tortoises. I'm a dog owner, and one of the saddest parts of owning a dog is knowing that you will probably outlive them. But it's the opposite problem, potentially, with a tortoise. It could very well outlive you. So do I, like, put the tortoise in my will or something? Like, have a succession plan in place? Is that what you advise? And now I'm like, who would I dump my tortoise on after I die? My brother would hate me if I did that to him.
4: We have many adopters that adore their tortoise and put them in their will. Mm-hmm. They make a plan with their kids, relatives, family members for when they pass to ensure care for their tortoise. And the Arizona Game and Fish Department is also here in those situations where there isn't a family member for the tortoise to go to.
3: Got it. Okay. So, Kelly, I mean, you seem like a tortoise enthusiast. Do you have a pet tortoise of your own?
4: Well, we have so many pet tortoises that we care for. I see all of them as our pets.
3: You have so many tortoise children out there, you don't need tortoise children at your house.
4: Yes.
3: That's Kelly Tharp with Arizona's Game and Fish Department. Thank you so much.
4: Thank you.
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1: Warm Springs and KWSO listeners, Samaya can hear at KWSO. We have a couple happy birthday shout-outs to give here today. Just want to give a happy birthday shout-out to Nelly Eagleheart. This comes from all your family and relations and from your mom, grandpa, grandma, and uncles and aunties and all your relations who just wanted to wish you a happy darn good spanking birthday on your special day. And we got another happy birthday. Happy belated birthday to Clarissa Ayakatan Itzy from all your family who just love you all so much and just also wanted to give you a happy birthday shout out. And another happy belated birthday to Shanita Yatteen, who is doing great work out there, and hopefully she's doing a great day. Hopefully you enjoyed your happy birthday as well. And from all of us here at KWSO, we just wanted to wish you all three of you a happy birthday, and that you look forward to this evening and that you enjoy the rest of this day. And please enjoy this happy birthday song by Bear Creek here on KWSO.

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5: There are words that people use to get someone to do something. 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The next time you need to give somebody direction by saying hurry up or come here or be quiet, try to say it in one of the three languages of the Confederate Tribes of Born Springs.
6: Inua say gai anipan when you want someone to be quiet. Gai anipan. Gai anipan.
7: In Ichishkin say chchu when you want someone to be quiet. Chchu. Chchu.
8: In Kixt, say Shaiganamchuch when you want someone to be quiet. 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Shaiganamchuch.
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1: Today is August 27th. On this day in 1859, the first oil well was successfully drilled in the U.S. near Titusville, Pennsylvania. 1984, Diane Sawyer became the fifth reporter on CBS's 60 Minutes. And 2001, work began on the future site of a World War II memorial on the U.S. Capitol's historic National Mall. A look at a local happening on this day in the past is coming up in just a moment.
2: 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District information can be found at the district's website at jcsd.k12.or.us. There you can find calendar information, links to each school in 509J, school board agendas and meeting dates, resources for families, including academic and community resources. Jefferson County Community Learning Center, also known as the 21st Century Program. Power School, transportation, school menus, and more are available at their website, again, jcsd.k12.or.us. And now back to On This Day in Local History from the Jefferson County School District 509J here on KWSO.
1: From the August 27th, 1936 edition of the Madras Pioneer. The annual statement published in the Pioneer by the First National Bank shows bank deposits of this institution to be more than $250,000. This is the largest deposit shown since 1928, and according to Howard Turner, vice president and cashier, is due to the natural increase in wealth of this section. At least 80% of this amount represents funds placed in the bank by its local patrons. Revenue derived from mining, agriculture, and stock raising is responsible for the substantial increase in bank deposits. The splendid wheat crop, for which a good price has been realized, is a particularly significant item in this increase. The First National Bank was one of the few banks in Oregon to weather the Depression storms and never closed its doors, except by the presidential order, and was the first in Central Oregon to open following the bank holiday. Economical service is given to all customers with no charge for carrying a checking account, with the exception of the 2-cent charge made for each check written by bank depositors. August 27th, 1936.
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5: In 1934, the tribes formed the Indian Reorganization Act, also known as the Indian New Deal, that began as the Wheeler-Howard Bill. This is one of several important documents that helped shape the reservation today. Knowing your government is a way to better know your tribes.
6: U.S. Office of Indian Affairs held regional conferences to explain the Wheeler-Howard Bill to delegates from the tribe. The Indian Reorganization Act provided authorization of tribal organization and incorporation, an annual appropriation of up to $2 million to buy land for landless Indians, termination of the allotment system, a revolving loan fund of $10 million, expanded education programs, Indians to be given preference for careers in the Indian service. Land owned by individual Indians could pass to heirs, but could only be sold to the tribe. John Collier described the Indian Reorganization Act's purpose as an organization of the Indian tribes for managing their own affairs, civil and cultural freedom and opportunity. On April 6, 1935, tribe members voted 260-74 to organize under the Indian Reorganization Act, but there was a slow acceptance. At meetings, people argued about the form the organization should take. I approve of this community way of holding land so that the younger generation in the future will find a readily place to stay and so they will not roam and wander around. Corbett Hote.
5: This information was provided by the Museum at Warm Springs, educating the world about our tribes, preserving and sharing culture. Know your tribes on Warm Springs Community Radio, 91.9 FM, KWSO.

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4: This is Think Out Loud on OPB. I'm Dave Miller. Do you trust me? Should I trust you? Should any of us trust the AI agents that we increasingly have to interact with or perhaps work with? What does it mean to measure trust? And is trust now no longer a feeling? These are some of the big questions that Kate Kay has been wrestling with. Kay is a Portland-based independent journalist who spent the last year or so researching and interviewing experts about trust in the age of AI. That work has culminated in Trust Control, a new 7-part podcast series. Kate Kay joins us now to talk about it. Welcome back to Think Out Loud.
5: Thanks so much, Dave.
4: Why did you want to spend a year focused on these questions of trust?
5: If you asked me a year ago why I would spend a year doing this, I'd probably be like, what? Really? This was part of a fellowship, an Oregon State University fellowship that was also done in conjunction with Oregon Humanities. And the overarching theme of the fellowship that I applied for to, you know, do this work is trust in the age of generative AI. And, you know, all the people who were awarded with the fellowship, we all came at it with different ideas. And my idea was, well, I know from some separate work that I do, separate research work that I do, that this idea of scoring trustworthiness of media, especially in relation to AI and AI slop and all the problems we have with disinformation, was happening. And I thought, trust scores, it kind of disturbed me. It seemed like I wanted to learn more about it. And I said, okay, here's this fellowship. It's about trust in the age of generative AI. I'm going to dig into this idea of scoring and measuring trust and learn about it. And it, you know, became this kind of a saga, you know.
4: How do you define trust? At this point, do you have a working definition of it?
5: I think the whole time I was doing this work, I kept asking myself, why don't I have a more solid description or personal definition? And I did grapple with that. Toward the end of the podcast, I talk about how I don't really have a personal definition, but when I think about trust, I think about my grandmother teaching me how to make bread and about her showing me how she measures the temperature of the water that you need to use when you're getting your yeast ready.
4: To make sure that it's warm enough.
5: Yeah.
4: It's a very striking image and sort of personal working definition that you come up with, because it is physical. You could get a thermometer and you could say, okay, 82 degrees is right, 105 degrees is right, 50 degrees is right. So it is measurable, but you're not measuring it. It's a human, physical, messy thing that was taught to you by someone you love. None of which is true about algorithmic models. And all of which is very different from the way trust is now scored or measured by machines that have a lot of bearing on our lives.
5: Yes.
4: What are some of the ways that the trust is currently being scored that are actually affecting us right now?
5: Yeah, well, one way that we're seeing that was kind of the impetus for this whole project is the idea of using computational cryptographic approaches to measuring and scoring the trustworthiness of digital images, digital videos. You know, how do these things originate? Can we trust where they come from? Can we trust whether or not this photo that's in a news article is legit? All those sorts of questions. That's one way. We're seeing it in relation to measuring how and whether people, sometimes in a work situation, how and whether they trust in the automated or AI equipment or software that they have to use. I in the podcast, I talk about a couple specific examples of that too.
4: One of the phrases that you encountered over and over, sometimes said by humans, sometimes said by non-humans, is that trust is no longer a feeling. Who in general is saying this, and what in general do they mean?
5: The people in general, when I've seen it or heard it, tend to be in the business consulting world, you know, sort of people would think of like McKinsey & Co., company like that, right? And or think of somebody who is an executive at a cybersecurity, a tech company that does cybersecurity. That's where I saw it or heard it popping up.
4: And what do they mean?
5: Well, it's interesting because I heard that term or saw it used often in relation to, it was kind of like a prefix for other things. It would be like, trust is no longer a feeling, it's a metric. Hmm. Trust is no longer a feeling, it's infrastructure. It's one place I saw it, they said, it's a transaction history. These are all things that computers want to see, right? And this is, so trust is no longer a feeling. It goes back to that idea of my grandmother showing, you know, me holding hands underwater with my grandma, us both feeling the temperature of the water. Hmm. That's something that is a feeling. Hmm. And all of these computational ideas, you know, computers need binary, they need binary information to be able to kind of have an output, right? And to score something and predict something. And so this idea that trust is a metric, or it is just a history of transactions that a computer might ingest and say, well, this transaction history shows us this entity is trustworthy or not. Those are computational ideas of trust. And, you know, I think that these things are very distinct, the human stuff and the computational stuff. And I talk about how these things are being blurred.
4: I want to play a clip from one of your episodes. We're going to hear from a British researcher that you talked to named Bran Knowles.
6: I actually don't think people are fundamentally cognitively engaging with trustworthiness in the way that these models imply that they should be to determine for themselves, is it trustworthy? Should I use it? People are just getting on with their lives. They're being told, well, to compete these days, you have to use ChatGPT because you need to write 10 times faster. Everybody else is using ChatGPT. Is it trustworthy? I don't know. I don't care. I've got to hurry. You know, I've got to use it.
4: What does it mean to focus then on questions of trust if in many cases these days, we are not opting in, we're not voluntarily choosing to use tools, but we're somehow coerced into it?
5: Yeah. Well, one of the things that Dr. Knowles was talking about there and that we talk about in that episode and other episodes is kind of getting closer to this, the idea that governments and regulators are going to start asking for this stuff. They're going to start saying, well, is this trustworthy? Is this system trustworthy? How do we measure whether or not it's trustworthy? Governments need to do that. She was talking about how we're forced to use these things very often. At work, we might be forced to use a piece of software or an automated, you know, tool of some kind that, or I might have to, you know, my boss might say, hey, we're using all these AI agents now. We're spending good money on it. I want you to make sure that you're delegating work to that AI agent. It doesn't really matter if I trust it or how my trust in it is measured. If I'm forced, if I'm compelled to use it, it's kind of like a moot point almost.
4: You note that there are now a bunch of tech startups that produce agentic trust scores.
5: Yeah.
4: What does that mean? What are they doing?
5: Yeah. There are all these little startups that I kind of encountered when I was doing this research. And like, for example, what they're doing is, you know, I talked about this idea that businesses are, you know, using AI agents to perform tasks, like they might be using an AI agent that is a procurement agent, and it's going out and it's trying to procure widgets from different, you know, suppliers. So that, you know, one agent in that kind of negotiation process will be interacting with others. And the, when these agents kind of interact and need to like perform tasks, especially in relation with other agents, other computerized bots that are doing other things, they need to gauge whether or not these other systems or bots are trustworthy. And that's where that computational trust stuff comes in. That's where they're going to be looking at all of these, you know, computational measures and factors and binary kind of, you know, information to know. And so, like, it's about, like, well, should we share the credit card number with this supplier, right? That's, like, the kind of question that would be that an agent would want a trust score to know. Do I divulge this information to this other system or not, for example?
7: When I was listening to this, it made me wonder, I thought of that famous phrase, turtles all the way down. I mean, is this AI all the way down? Is it some kind of AI assessing the viability, the credibility, the trustworthiness of some other AI? I mean, is
5: yeah.
7: it? I mean,
5: yes.
7: Right. So
5: that is what it is.
7: Yeah. At a certain point, I mean, it's such a different understanding of what we of once thought about as trust.
5: Exactly. Yes. And that's why, you know, when I first started hearing about this idea of scoring trust, especially in relation to media, which kind of brought me into all of this, I thought, wow, how could anybody say they can measure or score trust? What is that, right? And so in the cybersecurity world, in computers, this has been going on for decades now. And I talk a lot about the history there.
7: There's another version of this, not scoring the trustworthiness of AI, but various algorithms, various bots or agents scoring human trustworthiness. Credit card scores, you know, is a version mm-hmm. of that's been around
5: sure.
7: for a while. Hiring decisions now increasingly mediated by AI. War
5: yeah.
7: targeting, is this a valid, a good human to kill with this bomb, right?
5: All, right.
7: All things that you get into.
5: Yeah.
7: How do you feel about this version of trust computation?
5: Well, so I don't, you know, I'm not coming at it with like an opinion per se, but what I'm doing is asking. I'm interrogating and I'm asking the listener to think about it. And the last episode of the podcast, the last like kind of big documentary style episode, is talking about this idea of, especially in the workplace, or maybe you're a soldier on the field and you are in interacting with some sort of a computerized system, and you have to know, in these kinds of scenarios, especially at work, we are going to be forced to prove whether we're trustworthy according to some of the same metrics and measures that are used for computers and bots. And so that's some of the blurred lines that I'm talking about in the podcast, that it's not like I'm saying this is bad or good. It's just, wow.
7: Let's understand a little bit more
5: yeah.
7: what we're doing. If you're just tuning in, I'm talking right now with Kate Kay. She's a Portland-based independent journalist. Her new 7-part podcast series is called Trust Control. I want to play another clip that gets to what you're talking about here. This is from a tech startup CEO named Michael Fawcett. He helps businesses use AI agents, and this is part of what he told you.
8: I think the new trust model is trust is verifiable, it's continuous, it's machine readable, and it's scored. Those things I think we have to have.
7: So what does that look like in practice, all those buzzy words?
5: Right. Well, I was talking earlier about this idea of, let's say, a logistics procurement AI agent, right? A bot that is going out and doing this stuff in an automated way. So one of the things that Michael Fawcett talks about is this idea of the, quote, hybrid workforce. And this idea that it's not going to be And even today, he purports and others purport that some companies are thinking of AI agents that they're using to perform tasks as employees, as workers. They're not just thinking about them as a piece of software. They're literally thinking about them as employees. This puts human beings in the same context as a machine that, you know, more and more, because we're in this environment where we have so much risk because of, I mean, we hear about all these crazy, you know, data breaches and like AI agents gone rogue and all of these problems that are already happening. We're talking about humans kind of being in the same, having to interact in the same, with the same systems, right, that a bot might. And so the humans might be, their trustworthiness might be determined according to the same exact factors that you would require of a bot or an AI agent. That's what he was talking about.
7: I want to go back to the trust in media piece that you mentioned earlier. It's one of the reasons you started looking into this, and this idea that there could now be some kind of digital validation of the authenticity of content, photos or videos or text. Yeah. You do point out that there are all kinds of potential problems with this in practice. What are some of the big problems?
5: Well, in an episode that I focused on this particular approach, I highlight a really great story about a photographer who used this method, this technical method that employs cryptographic signing of information. What it does is it basically looks, it attaches information about the origin and the changes that might be made to a piece of media, to that image. She talks about these really beautiful tintype photos that she used the old tintype analog process to produce. Then she digitized them. And when she, you know, turned them into a digital image, she added this computational trust signal information into it, right? And there were some problems down the road with the way that method actually works when the images were floating through the internet. All different types of systems are at play when images are uploaded or shared into different social media platforms or whatever. And what happened was that her photos were deemed by this technical method to be invalid. And her concern was that people would see that, this kind of computational idea of is this trustworthy or not, would see that as meaning that that those tintype photos were not real, that they were AI generated. That's what her worry was. They weren't. Nothing changed about the photos. Nothing changed about the original photos. Nothing changed about the digitized versions. What changed was the technical measurement approach. Like the technical decisions and the design of that measurement approach is really what changed.
7: In the big picture here, as deep fakes and generative AI get more sophisticated, I think it really is, it's already now or it's going to be truly impossible for some of us to know what's real and what's not. And maybe even more importantly, we won't know. So whether it's something that's trustworthy or not, trust may on some deep level start to be or continue to be eroded. What do you think that's going to do to our in-person interactions?
5: I mean, I don't know, but I worry about it. I couldn't help doing this research and thinking about, man, is there like a day in 5, 10, 20 years when there are so many computational kind of like appendages that we as humans have or rely on, where we encounter another human and we start to require a computational trust measurement to know whether or not we should talk to them or whether or not we should share information with them or whatever,
7: that's
5: right?
7: That's darker than I was.
5: I thought you were going to say that
7: we'll privilege human interaction because it'll be the last realm that's unmuted and sort of trustworthy, or at least trustworthy in the way that we could once imagine.
5: Yeah.
7: Yours is darker, but also,
5: well,
7: who knows, maybe possible.
5: I think they work at the same, I think they're not mutually exclusive.
7: Kate, it was a pleasure talking to you. Thank you very much.
5: Thanks.
7: Kate Kay is a Portland-based independent journalist, now the host and researcher and creator of a new podcast. It's called Trust Control. Coming up after a break, we're going to hear about efforts to restore white oak prairies in the Willamette Valley.
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10: Kaduch alan chlocha, kwapt datla agnocha. 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Danbama itkikikwl. What's the lunch for?
11: Adol holmuchma. We're going to eat it.
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7: From the Gert Boyle studio at OPB, this is Think Out Loud. I'm Dave Miller. White oak prairies once sprawled over hundreds of miles of the Willamette Valley and created habitats for countless other species. Today, after more than a century of development, only 10% or so of that habitat remains. Most of that is on private land. Since 2010, the Clackamas Soil and Water Conservation District has been working with private landowners to preserve and restore this white oak habitat. We're going to hear about those efforts right now. Brendan Addis is a conservation specialist at the district. Michael Hayes owns 10 acres south of Oregon City and has been working with the district to restore this important habitat for the last 3 years. They both join us now. It's great to have both of you on Think Out Loud.
14: Thanks for having us.
7: Brendan, I don't normally do this, but I want to start by asking you about one of your tattoos. You've got an oak leaf there on your right forearm. Why?
15: Well, I have a lot of tattoos to kind of just symbolize the connection and devotion to working in natural areas and being a part of it. I had this one in the works before coming to the district, but I do like to joke that they had me branded, so I'm dedicated to the job.
7: So you cared about white oak savannas, prairies before you got to the district. What do you think every Pacific Northwesterner should know about this habitat?
15: Yeah, I mean, we're blessed in the Northwest to have a diversity of really beautiful ecosystems. But the oak one, as you mentioned, there's, you know, 10% of this historic landscape left intact in that way. And I think something that I draw as a parallel is if you think about the Northwest without salmon, like that's an iconic totemic piece to us. And if you know that history of the oak and what that really is to our region, losing it would be, you know, a loss of our identity in that.
7: It's interesting when you put it that way, because I think very few people in the Pacific Northwest, many fewer people know about oak habitat compared to salmon habitat. There's a salmon license plate in Oregon. I don't think that there's a white oak one, at least not yet. What role do white oaks play in an ecosystem?
15: Yeah, so there's probably over 200 species of animals that are dependent on oaks. There's 300 or more plant species that live within oak habitats. And oaks can take a variety of different habitat types, but that oak savanna, it creates a unique space and supports a unique space. And I mean, the oak trees themselves, you have these big trees, complex branches, the acorns is a huge food source, and they live for a long time. So even in death, you know, a dying oak tree is a home to hundreds of species. And so they're just a real keystone. It's a thick web, a thick strand in that web of life. Mm. And if you lose that, a whole lot of things collapse with that.
7: What did these habitats look like before Europeans arrived?
15: Yeah, so you would have a mix. You would have oak woodlands. You would have areas where you have oak with pine or oak with fir. But the oak savannas is a piece that we were really missing. This would have been kind of your more mix of grasslands and clusters of oak. And there's multiple things that have affected that. You have the development. We have invasive plants. But a key thing that's been lost, too, is fire on the landscape. And that's not just natural fire, but that was cultural fire. And you have millennia of the peoples living here in balance and stewarding that landscape. So the removal of how native peoples were living on the land has greatly altered it as well.
7: Michael, can you describe what your property south of Oregon City was like when your family bought it about 5 years ago?
14: Yeah, so our property, we have about 5 acres of oak woodland and oak prairie. And of those 5 acres, probably 1 to 2 had been pretty much completely overgrown by invasive blackberry and invasive scotch broom.
7: What made you decide to try to restore this white oak habitat on your property?
14: Before we moved, I had gotten into gardening just on my property. We moved from Southeast Portland, where we had a very small lot, and we moved into, near Oregon City, and just walking through the forest, really appreciating some of the really beautiful areas. I wanted to see what I could do to get rid of some of the invasive species. But for anybody that's tried to tackle even a small stand of blackberry, they are aggressive. And so I started.
7: And painful.
14: And painful, yeah. So I started looking online and kind of got into a rabbit hole of resources through the county and emailed and, had a really good response from the Soil and Water District of resources and support.
7: At that initially, I mean, was it, I want to be able to walk through my property and the blackberry canes and thorns are preventing that? Or was it more, I know what white oak savanna or prairie once was, and I want to do my part to restore this small corner of it.
14: Yeah, more the latter. I mean, I could walk through. There were, paths that had been kind of laid by the prior owners, but, there were areas where it was just an acre of 10-foot tall, stands of blackberry. And so seeing what some areas of the property looked like that were so beautiful and so diverse, and then others that were just this monoculture of aggressive blackberry.
7: So in this case, you reached out to the district to say, what can I do? Can you help?
14: Yeah, correct.
7: Brendan, how common is that? I mean, I'm wondering, as I mentioned at the beginning, you've been partnering with private landowners because that's where the vast majority of the remaining white oak habitat is, and so yeah. That's where you go, where the land is. How in general do you hook up with landowners like Michael? Is it common for them to reach out to you first, or do you normally reach out to them?
15: There are some cases where we might do a targeted mailing. We're trying to reach people in a particular area where we know there's a lot of good oak habitat that we want to work on conservation in. But generally, it's people reaching out with a variety of questions. And they could find us through word of mouth, or they went down the rabbit hole online, or they went to an event, they've seen something. And we're available. The district is also available for a range of services in conservation. So if somebody is calling about habitat and oak in particular, that comes through to my desk, and then I try to schedule building that relationship and connecting with them.
7: Do you remember going out to see Michael's land the first time?
15: Yeah, Michael was actually one of the first landowners I met when I came onto the district about 3 years ago. And yeah, it was, we were just at the beginning of it at that point, and right now we're getting close to the end. So. Right.
7: My understanding is your project is going to be ending this fall, very soon.
14: Correct. Yeah, the timeline for the grant and the support from the Soil and Water District, yeah, will end at the end of this coming fall.
7: Can you describe the work that's actually been done on your property over the last 3 years?
14: Yeah, so it's kind of gone in phases. The first phase was the really hard manual labor of removing as much of the blackberry and scotch broom as we could. And then since then, it's been repeat treatments of, you know, cutting down any regrowth of blackberry and scotch broom, treating any regrowth, and then starting to, in the last year, plant seed and plant new shrubs and trees.
7: Including new white oak, or that's already established and fine?
14: Including new white oak. So I think last winter we planted about 100 new white oak trees, and then we'll plant more this coming winter.
7: Hmm. Have the blackberries been coming back?
14: Yes. I think it will be a lifelong project of mine to continue walking and getting rid of anything I can.
7: How much has this project cost overall?
14: So it's a lot of work. I mean, you know, crews of people coming in and spending days doing manual labor in the forest is not cheap. And so, you know, it's been tens of thousands of dollars.
7: And how much of that have you had to pay for?
14: It's hard to give an exact number, but I think something like 25% or so of probably all of the work has come out of our kind of individual funding. Does that sound about right, Brendan?
15: Yeah.
7: And Brendan, in general, where does the rest of the money for these often expensive, this is just, right, you know, manual labor projects and as well as, you know, power labor, but this is humans doing hard work. Where does this money come from?
15: So it's public resources, and, you know, that's a big part of what we're looking at on our end as conservation specialists is, you know, we're connecting with landowners to help them, but the service that we're providing, we look at it as a communal service. You know, the work at Michael's Place is connecting to a broader ecosystem in the community, so it's a public investment from that perspective. It's not just a private investment to his property in that extent. But yeah, the revenues, we're partnering with other agencies like NRCS, that's a federal agency, Natural Resource Conservation Service, so they were primary funder on Michael's. The district itself has its own conservation fund, so we can help bring money to the table on those projects. And each project is different. They're not apples to apples, so we're going to look at those and figure out the best mix, not only for that site, but also the landowner themselves.
7: So obviously Michael is here talking about one project on his, on 5 acres of his property. Can you give us a sense for the scale of the other restoration projects that you've been a part of over the last couple of years?
15: Yeah, and it does vary a lot. Like we mentioned, Michael's, we're working on about 5 acres at his property in total is our primary focus area. I have about a half a dozen other properties that I'm working at that range from 5 to 20 acres. I'm looking at a site right now that'll be about 60 if that comes on board next year. But in addition to the projects, the district, and I think this is an important thing, the district's always available as a technical resource. So lots of times I'll make a site visit and I'll talk with somebody about what their needs are and just provide them with recommendations and technological expertise, and then they can go from there, and that gives them the resources they need.
7: How are white oak likely to do as climate change continues, as we see ever hotter summers and then weird winters, maybe wetter, but likely less snowy?
15: Yeah, well, that's actually one of the areas we're trying to advocate for oak habitat is important in a functional way. I mean, we kind of talked about the cultural significance at the beginning, but oaks are incredibly well adapted for both having really wet feet. So if you're dealing with a really wet winter, they can tolerate that. They can tolerate extended periods of drought. So if you're dealing with a really dry summer, they can tolerate that. They're also fire resistant. And if you have a healthy oak habitat, it's less prone to large fires. So there's a lot of areas just from a functional aspect with, you know, modeling of climate change to fire mitigation, that it's also worth advocating bringing that habitat back.
7: Michael, how different does your property look now than when you started?
14: The areas that we've really focused our work look dramatically different. I mean, instead of tall stands of blackberry, it's wide open spaces of grassland and, you know, starting to see some new native wildflowers come back. So those areas really do look quite different.
7: Has that led to changes in the other critters that are there?
14: Yeah, so seeing more birds coming back to the property is fun. I I very much enjoy and enjoy with my kids going out and looking for wild birds. And we've seen lots of western bluebirds and white-breasted nuthatches, which are both kind of conservation strategy species that are focused on in the Willamette Valley that we've seen come to the property.
7: And hadn't been there before?
14: At least not that I had noticed before. And so, you know, I don't know how much of it is my eyes are more attuned to it than they used to be. Mm. But definitely I see a lot of wonderful, you know, wild birds coming all the time to the property.
7: Brendan, what have you seen in the places that you have been restoring?
15: Yeah, similar to what Michael's mentioning, I had a client that we worked with that mentioned the western bluebirds and a bird called lazuli bunting that they hadn't seen on the property, and more pollinator species, the diversity of that. So that's always a really validating part for me. I mean, that's the ultimate testament when I see the wildlife come back in and use the space. That's the seal of approval I'm looking for.
7: Hmm. Michael, I'm curious how... We have about a minute left, but it's a question about time, appropriately. So how, if doing this work has made you think differently about time, you're planting trees that it'll be 100 years or so before some of them reach their full size. How do you think about time in the context of your property?
14: That's a great question. I mean, it gives me a really deep sense of satisfaction that I'm doing things now that will live long beyond me, and that I, you know, hopefully the benefits and the work will benefit my children and their children, and the community at large.
7: Hmm. Brendan, has doing this work changed the way you think about timescales?
15: I often like to use oaks as a perfect symbology for stewardship, because you're doing something that is for beyond your own timeline. And I think oaks really embody that.
7: Hmm. Brendan Addis and Michael Hayes, thanks very much.
15: Thank you.
14: Thank you.
7: Brendan Addis is a conservation specialist with the Clackamas Soil and Water Conservation District. Michael Hayes is a private landowner restoring white oak habitat in the Willamette Valley. Coming up after a break, we're going to talk with the new athletic director of Oregon State University as the first year of the reborn Pac-12 conference kicks off.
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7: This is Think Out Loud on OPB. I'm Dave Miller. The Pac-12 Athletic Conference imploded in 2023. The Oregon Ducks, the Washington Huskies, and eight other teams fled to other conferences. That left Oregon State University and Washington State University as the only teams. They finally have some company. Six more football-playing schools have joined them, and the Pac-12 has essentially been reborn. OSU will play its first game of the new college football season next Saturday. The school also has a new vice president and director of athletics. His name is Kevin Griffin, and he joins us now. It's great to have you on Think Out Loud.
16: Thank you, Dave. It's a pleasure to be here.
7: You were not at Oregon State when the Pac-12 imploded. You were at Ohio State, which is the conference that took in the University of Oregon and Washington that I mentioned earlier. What do you remember about that time?
16: Yeah, well, it was certainly a weird time. It was odd, to say the least. I happen to have grown up here in the Pacific Northwest in Seattle, and so I grew up with the Pac-10 and then the Pac-12 and then off to college at Ohio State. And then, as you mentioned, my last stop of my career was back at Ohio State. And I just remember that moment of time where it not only felt unfair, but it felt unjust to a number of the schools, particularly Oregon State and Washington State, who were left holding the bag. Obviously, I had a different perspective sitting at Ohio State at the time.
7: Right. Yeah. What was your perspective there?
16: Oh, perspective there was it's a capitalistic market, right? And we're trying to do all that we can to create the best enterprise available so that we can fund athletics. And in that case, for Ohio State, and take care of all 36 of our sports and over 1,000 student athletes, and then the rest of the Big Ten Conference.
7: But and compete against the SEC.
16: And compete against everyone, quite frankly. Yeah. But yes. The SEC was always in the crosshairs, but the goal was to win championships. But honest conversations did take place in our office and in our conference rooms about how unfair and unjust it felt specifically for Oregon State and Washington State. And frankly, at that moment of time, the entire industry could have done better and did not. And so it's interesting that I'm here four and a half years later. and looking forward to what we're going to build here or rebuild here with the Pac-12 and Oregon State Athletics.
7: What do you think this newly retooled Pac-12, I guess we're still calling it the Pac-12, you don't necessarily have control over that, but what do you think it's going to mean specifically for Oregon State?
16: Well, it gives us an opportunity to be in a conference. And if you talk to our coaches and our student athletes, it's really important to be in a conference because when you win that conference, if we were to win the conference in, say, baseball or cross country or track and field, those are two of our women's sports, or volleyball or football, you have access to the NCAA postseason, the national championships. And so for being in a conference matters a lot in that regard. And it makes it easier for us to schedule. It makes it easier for us to manage our finances because we're not buying games or traveling all across the country to play in different parts of the United States. So it gives us some certainty. But most importantly, it gives us an opportunity to build a relationship with, in this case, eight other schools, including Gonzaga, who's our basketball member, or a member for a lot of other sports, but they're renowned for men's basketball. So we get to build relationships, not only in athletics, but also across our academy. So our CFO and our general counsel, they're working, and others are working with their colleagues across the entire conference. So it gives us a community, really, and then it gives us some certainty.
7: The money in collegiate athletics is really tied to men's football and basketball in that order. But I'm glad that you mentioned some of the other teams. OSU has something like 15 other teams between women and men. How do you make sure, as an athletic director, that those other student athletes get the attention and the resources that they deserve in a country in which the vast majority of attention and resources go to only two sports?
16: Yeah, it's a great question, and it's something I think all of us wrestle with from a financial standpoint. But what we don't wrestle with, and I certainly don't wrestle with, is that every single one of our student athletes is important, all of them. We have nearly 500 student athletes, and as you mentioned, that are competing in 16 different sports. And our job, our mission, what I get up every day to do, is to make sure that the dreams of our student athletes come true, whether they want to become a doctor or an engineer or a pharmacist or a professional football player. Our job is to ensure that we have the right adults and administrators and processes in place so that they can reach their full potential and their dreams come true. They just so happen to be athletes here at Oregon State, and that's how most of them are paying for their ability to go to school through scholarships. So that's our focus, is making sure that they achieve their goals and their dreams. On a financial standpoint, however, we want to make sure that we're supporting each of those programs so that the coaches have the resources they need, everything from nutrition to sports psychology to mental health to the equipment room and a training room, so those athletes are first and foremost safe, and secondly, they're supported, and then they can compete to win. So we have to have great facilities and great equipment and great tools, everything from our science and data, so that our student athletes are in position to win. Everyone really does understand, however, that football drives the business of college athletics because of the television media rights and because of ticket sales for large stadiums. That's what drives the business, and it's really important. I'm proud to say that we do a nice job in that area, and I'm really proud of all the other coaches that we have, not only here at Oregon State, but other places that I've been, who recognize the economic situation that we're in. And they do the best that they can do with the resources that they have. But they're focused on first and foremost on serving those student athletes.
7: You worked, you've had a really varied career in athletics. You worked for the Cleveland Browns and the Seattle Seahawks in the NFL, the Major League Soccer team DC United, before going back to Oregon State, your alma mater, where you played football. What was a transition from professional to collegiate athletics like for you professionally?
16: It's a great question. So I started my career actually working in at our state high school association in Washington, the WIAA. So I started kind of at the ground level in high school sports because that really mattered to me is supporting young people. And then right into the NFL and spent 12 years in the NFL in executive roles with the Seattle Seahawks and the Cleveland Browns. Then off to an agency where I spent 5 years and became the president of a large agency in Cleveland. And then I had this itch to get back in the sports. And so on the team side, quick stop at DC United and then Ohio State, where I've served as an executive there as well. professional sports compared to college sports, you know, there's a lot that I'm taking that I can take away from that experience in the professional ranks relative to how we're operating today in college athletics, which is understanding the ability to commercialize what you do, the business that you have. But the difference is making sure you get back and stay true to that mission of our student athlete experience and the work we do on campus and educating our young people. There's nothing that makes me more happy and proud, quite frankly, than watching our student athletes perform in the academic arena or in the community, and then watching them graduate and then coming back to a university that meant so much to them. I was fortunate at Ohio State to be there for 4 years in a leadership role. And so I came in with a class and a number of students who were freshmen, and then I got to watch them graduate. And it was so fun in May to watch all those young people who I've watched come in from high school to graduate as Buckeyes. And I look forward to doing that here at Oregon State. It's the thing that I talk to our coaches about the most, and our donors and the rest of the community, is while we have the opportunity to perform on the field, the pitch, the court, or the track, or the diamond in baseball and softball's case, is the most important day is the day that those young people will graduate.
7: Well, what do you see as the points of tension between those two sides you were talking about? Because as you were saying, especially now, maybe more so than 30 years ago, I mean, and even just in the last couple of years with name, image, likeness deals, and just the increase in money in general in collegiate sports, what do you see as the points of tension between the business side and the student slash academic side?
16: Dave, I love this question. The thing that we have most in terms of tension in the system at the moment is I don't think we're teaching our student athletes the right value sets, right? We're not exposing them to the right way to think and the right value set. What I mean by that is it's important to us, it's important to me, and what we're doing here at Oregon State, that we sign covenants, not contracts, with our student athletes. What I mean by that is when I look a parent in the eye, or our coaches look a parent in the eye and say, hey, I'm going to take care of this young person. You're giving us your most precious resource to come here to Oregon State. We have to be committed to that young person for the 4 or 5 years that they're going to be here. And we want that same commitment from that young person and their family. Where we have tension now is a lot of student athletes are, or student athletes, I shouldn't say a lot, are jumping from school to school through the transfer portal. And that creates a ton of, number one, financial tension, but I think it also creates tension around connecting to your school, wherever your school is, and building that community and that network. And I sound like an old man right now, but doing it for the right reasons, for the colors you're wearing, as opposed to the check you're receiving. That's hard, right? That would be hard for you and I as adults, right? If someone comes to us and is willing to double your financial situation. So folks have to make the right decision, but that's something that we wrestle with. And it comes down to relationships, and it comes down to the type of people we bring into Oregon State Athletics, that being our student athletes, the type of coaches, and the type of adults that we have from an administrative standpoint working.
7: You'd have to have some pretty important feeling relationships for someone to say, you know what, if I can double the money I think I'm going to get, I will stay where I am.
16: Yeah, you know, we're fortunate that I know that opportunity has happened here at Oregon State, and the students stay here. So the environments that we create are incredibly important. And I'll share something. I hope this is maybe a little too personal, but my wife and I, we have three kids, and our daughter is an All-American gymnast at the University of Missouri in the SEC, and they're an incredible team. And she's been offered a number of times to leave, and she will not. And she won't, because of this incredible relationship she has with her coach and her teammates and her university. And I look to that as really a model. We have the exact same thing happening here at Oregon State, but that's the type of relationship that we have to build. It can't be a contract. It can't be you're coming here because of the money. You have to be able to want to come here to Oregon State because you want to be a part of this incredible team. And that starts with our coaches, Dave, like Jamarcus Shepherd and Justin Joyner and Tanya and Mitch and Chris. All these folks are incredible teachers and coaches, and they care deeply about this place and their student athletes. So I hope broadly as an industry, we get back to this, because that's what makes college sports and that's what makes a university experience unique.
7: I want to go back to football and some news this week. A new study that's gotten a lot of attention found that at least a quarter of former professional football players who died between 2016 and 2021 had the degenerative brain disease, CTE. And the research pointed out that this scarily high percentage, 1 in 4, is not the ceiling, it's the floor, that the actual number could be significantly higher than that. What went through your mind when you saw this study?
16: Yeah, it's interesting. Having worked in the NFL for a long time and then being part of the group that put together the Zachary Leistat law in 2009 that passed in the state of Washington, that was a return to play law in the state of Washington that then was passed in all 50 states, 49 other states.
7: A post-concussion protocol?
16: Yeah, for youth and high school sports. And so I got an intimate look at what that that whole process was about at the youth and high school level, right? It's something that we all take incredibly seriously. I can't speak to what the research shared from the NFL data that you just shared, but I can just tell you that across the industry, everyone's point of view and the way that we manage head injuries, quite frankly, all student athlete or athlete health has changed. It's wildly improved in a very short period of time. So my message here would just be that we've got to continue to work with our doctors and scientists and others to improve what we do for our student athletes. In my case, our student athletes here at Oregon State, but this is always top of mind. The health and safety of our student athletes is first and foremost the thing that is that we have to keep our eye on.
7: What do you say to parents who see these kinds of studies and say, I do not want my kid playing football as in junior high school or ever after that?
16: Yeah, I think this is the easiest question you've asked me so far. And that's because I've been able to coach at the high school and youth level and all around. You've got to have a real conversation with your coach. And the coach needs to be educated on what this means. And there have been times, I mean, I would tell parents all the time, like, look, if there's even a question that a young person has some kind of head injury, whether they have it or not, they're not playing and they're not coming back until they have, even to practice, until they have been cleared by a doctor. It's something you don't play around with. So educating your coaches, having that relationship with your parents, and then being absolutely wed to the health and safety of young people at the youth, high school, junior high school level is critically important. But it comes down to the education of our coaches. USA Football and others do a great job in this area. And so if I'm a parent, I would suggest you have a real strong and hard conversation with the coach to understand their point of view. And if that doesn't align with what you want, then move on.
7: Kevin Griffin, thanks very much.
16: Absolutely.
7: Kevin Griffin is Vice President and Director of Athletics at Oregon State University. Tomorrow on the show, for the last 14 years, the Portland band Orquesta Pacifico Tropical has brought infectious cumbia dance grooves to audiences

0: This is Our People in Mother Earth. I'm Waylon Winnishut. From the KWSO archives, the late Maryam Yana shares her perspective on the sweat house, describing it as a long-standing tradition for physical, mental, and spiritual cleansing.
1: For the people that don't know what it means to sweat, could you give them a definition to the meaning of a sweat?
2: Oh my goodness, go way back. To me, sweat house has always been there. It's been a way of cleansing our bodies. And as the songs and the prayers go, we cleanse our hearts and our minds as well. And I don't know. I know there are a lot of people who have never entered a sweat house. But I mean, it's just something that's always been there for me. And it's a very cleansing, soothing, calming effect. There just is nothing so clean as getting into the sweat house and cleaning all that, what we call loy loy, off of your body. And you just come away from there feeling good, feeling clean, spiritually fulfilled, if you're the praying type of person. And it just gives you an all-around good feeling. You sleep well. You get a good rest after having had a sweat bath.
0: Maryam Yan is reflecting on the sweat house as a place for complete restoration, cleansing the mind, body, and spirit, leaving you with a good rest and a renewed heart. In tribal community life, these daily practices and elder reflections are quite the foundation of our health and traditions. As KWSO marks 40 years of local broadcasting, preserving these foundational teachings remains central to our mission. I'm Waylon Winnishut. This is Our People and Mother Earth.
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3: Today, Word with a Champ is in Strasburg, North Dakota, USA. On a beautiful August 22nd and 23rd at the 7th Annual Strasburg Bull Bash. An amazing event. We had about 1,200 people show up to see tremendous bull riding, freestyle motocross. But the men that sold the tickets, I think, are our bullfighters. Tyler Manziel from Caldwell, Idaho. Welcome.
6: How's it going? Thanks for having me.
3: It's going all right. Hello, Leighton Woodbury, North Dakota, a bullfighter. You did a nice job this weekend.
7: Thank you, Randy. You did too.
3: Thank you very much. Tyler, tell us a little bit about your story.
6: Come from Caldwell, Idaho. Started fighting bulls about 9 years ago and never looked back.
3: You have done a wonderful job. Today you were in the protection business. You protected the bull riders from a raging, charging bull, or if a guy got hung up, you're there. Two-time world champ for the bullfighters only. Would you please explain the difference for our listeners?
6: The freestyle bullfighting is a 60-second matchup between one guy and a Spanish-bred fighting bull that sees movement and wants to kill. Here at this rodeo, for the bull riding, we get in between the bucking bull and the rider to give the rider time to get up and get out of there without getting ran over.
3: Yes, sir. Here, Leighton, you're paid. It's a guaranteed paycheck. And in BFO, or the bullfighting competition,

0: It's a competition. What's your mindset when you step in there? Is there any difference?
1: There is a big difference. Here, you know, it's us that has to be there to save the Bull Riders. And when we're in the freestyles, it kind of comes down to, I mean, you could save yourself. When we're in this arena with these Bull Riders, we can't save ourselves. We got to get in there and do our job, get them up, get them out, and then we can worry about getting out of there. But freestyling helps. I always say that if you want to be a good protection bullfighter, you got to be able to be a freestyle bullfighter so you can get yourself out of a jam that you get yourself into trying to protect them guys.
0: Yes, sir. Tyler Manziel, the Mexican fighting bulls, the Hispanic bloodlines are hot. I mean, you said kill, and you're not kidding. I mean, that's on their brain. They don't fight them any time. The rodeo bucking bulls have seen the jukes. They've been out dozens, hundreds of times. What's the difference in your opponent, in the animal athletes, in the difference of the fighting bulls, Mexican style, and the rodeo bulls?
2: Absolutely. The freestyle, the Spanish bred fighting bulls, they don't get as many ounces as these bucking bulls do. So once these bucking bulls start to figure out kind of what's going on, they're definitely keen to the game, and they'll definitely cheat you a little bit. But that's when my partner here, Leighton Woodbury, comes into play. Like, we work as a team, picking that bull up off each other, where in the competitions, it's just one-on-one with that bull. So to have your partner here during the bull ridings is really nice, because we can work a bull, and it's a lot easier when you got two guys than it is one guy, which it's not that we can't do it with one guy. Just when we're trying to save a bull rider, it makes a difference with two guys.
0: Leighton, it's got to be an adrenaline rush, whether you're in the competition of the bullfighters only or right here. What do you get out of it?
1: Just being here, you know, I'm an adrenaline junkie just the way it is. So I could never sit in the office job. I can't sit still. So just being out here and being able to get in front of these, and this is my normal day, everyday life, you know, when I just get to be here and have fun. So I wouldn't trade this life that I live for any other thing that I could possibly be doing with my life.
0: Yes, sir. What's your take on the same question, and anyone listening that would want to consider something like this or another extreme sport?
2: Doing what I love, this is what I do for a living. Doing what I love to do the most and get to travel the world for it is something you can't take for granted, because it can be taken away so quick, but it's worth every second of it.
0: Yes, sir. And I always conclude our show with a question. It's for the youth, but it's for people like me as well that always listen to successful people and try to learn something. Leighton, what can you share with us that you have learned to be as successful as you are in your trade?
1: Try it. Failure builds character.
0: Yes, sir. Tyler, tell us your take on that.
2: It don't matter how hard you can get hit. It's always about always getting back up. So no matter if you fail, get back up and keep working for it, because it's not too far out of reach. It's right there at your fingertips most of the time.
0: That's words of our champions, Tyler Manziel from Caldwell, Idaho, and Leighton Woodbury from Carson, North Dakota. Gentlemen, you're outstanding bullfighters. We are very proud of you. Thank you for taking care of our cowboys, and God bless you.
1: Thank you, Randy Dale.
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6: In past generations, Indians did not smoke as we do today, but at special times, ceremonial pipes were smoked in friendship, in times of sickness, in curing ceremonies, in victory and thanksgiving, in treaty making. This song originated in the victory ceremonies. Today, the song is preserved, but is sung during recess, when the drum group, which is singing for social dancing, takes a recess. The song will be sung to indicate time for a smoke or during the cigarette break.
7: Aye, aye, aye, aye, aye.

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4: Welcome to Native America Calling. I'm Sean Spruce. A young indigenous boy goes missing, revealing a sinister plot in the novel Treat Them as Buffalo by Métis author Blair Palmer Yaxall. The setting is 1855, a critical time in history for Métis people. 12-year-old Nico is the story's narrator, helping his family and a handful of fierce women rise up against injustice as a violent conflict between indigenous people and the federal government rages in the background. Treat Them as Buffalo is on our newest addition to our native bookshelf right after the news.

0: This is National Native News. I'm Jill Freitas. The PGA Tour has bestowed one of its highest honors, the Payne Stewart Award, to a four-time PGA Tour winner who is also a citizen of the Navajo Nation. KJZZ's Gabriel Pietrasio has details.
1: Born and raised in Albuquerque, Nota Begay III excelled at swinging a club. His success on the fairway afforded him the chance to play college golf beside Tiger Woods at Stanford University, winning a national team championship in 1994. Begay is widely considered the first indigenous golfer to compete on the PGA Tour. When accepting the award on Tuesday, Begay noted how Native Americans have the lowest graduation rates and life expectancies in the U.S. among all ethnicities.
2: So for me to be standing up here as a Stanford graduate with a degree in economics, four-time PGA Tour winner, and a television broadcaster accepting this prestigious award is a miracle.
1: For National Native News, I'm Gabriel Pietrasio.
0: A uranium mining company missed a Monday deadline to turn over communications between its executives and the feds. KNAU's Chris Clemens reports that's according to House Democrats, who've launched an investigation into Energy Fuels for potential insider trading.
3: Two House Democrats allege the Trump administration may have tipped Energy Fuels off about the cut to Bears Ears National Monument before it happened, leading company executives to invest in their own firm. One of the Democrats is U.S. Representative Jared Huffman of California.
4: The timing and the volume of these stock purchases are conspicuous and speak for themselves.
3: Huffman asked the company to send a year's worth of communications with the feds, as well as its lobbying contracts, by August 24th. But Energy Fuels didn't provide the materials by that deadline, according to a spokesperson for Huffman. In a statement, the company said it strongly rejects the idea that anything improper took place, but didn't deny that it missed the deadline. Energy Fuels stands to benefit from less protections to the uranium-rich monument, the lawmakers argue, because the company owns the White Mesa Mill, the only conventional uranium processing mill in the U.S. For KNAU, I'm Chris Clements in Flagstaff.
0: Minnesota Governor Tim Walz has signed an executive order blocking new state mineral leases and halting permitting work for proposed non-ferrous mining projects in the Rainy River Headwaters watershed near the Boundary Waters. The National Congress of American Indians praised the move, saying it protects treaty rights, tribal resources, and culturally significant lands from potential mining-related pollution. NCAI also recognized the Boys Fort, Fond du Lac, and Grand Portage bands of Lake Superior Chippewa. The three 1854 treaty tribes have pushed for protection from the region and earlier this year joined the Red Lake Nation and an Anishinaabe First Nation in Canada in a cross-border effort to protect the watershed. NCAI Executive Director Larry Wright Jr. says the order provides immediate relief, but permanent protections are still needed. The organization is calling for federal legislation permanently withdrawing the Boundary Waters and Rainy River Headwaters from mineral leasing and development. On this day in 1763, British commander Geoffrey Amherst wrote a letter calling for the destruction of native people resisting British expansion. The letter came during Pontiac's War, when a confederation of native nations fought British forces around the Great Lakes and Ohio Valley. Amherst also supported efforts to spread smallpox among native people, one of the most infamous examples of biological warfare discussed during the colonial era. I'm Jill Freitas.
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9: This is Native America Calling. I'm Sean Spruce. Nico is a young Métis boy who narrates the gripping story of his family and his people in Blair Palmer Yoxall's debut novel, Treat Them as Buffalo. It's a suspenseful account of a young boy's disappearance in 1885 during the historic Métis and Cree Rebellion in Canada. Law enforcement officials ignore the Métis community's pleas for help, while Nico's account gives readers a unique perspective of the tense journey as a band of fierce indigenous women take matters into their own hands. Yoxall calls his book an anti-Western, set in a time that so often focused on romanticized colonial efforts to tame the West. The novel instead provides a powerful portrayal of characters and culture from the perspective of the people who have always lived there. We'll hear more this hour, and you can join our discussion with your comments and questions. We're at 1-800-996-2848. How do you wish Native people were portrayed in Westerns and books and film and cinema and television? Let us know. That number again is 1-800-99-NATIVE. Joining us now on Zoom in Calgary, Alberta, Canada, is Blair Palmer Yoxall. He is an author and a citizen of the Métis Nation of Alberta. Blair, good morning. Welcome to Native America Calling.
10: Thank you so much for having me. I'm very excited to be here. This means a lot to me, so thanks again.
9: Absolutely. I'm excited to really appreciate your publisher sending us advanced copies of the book. And let's begin with 12-year-old Nico, who narrates what is a very suspenseful story with the backdrop of an important historical event. How did you choose his character as the main perspective of the novel?
10: So as a kid, I always grew up just loving Westerns because they were like the only genre in which I was guaranteed to see other indigenous people, but they were also the only genre that took place in a homeland that reminded me of my own. And so I kind of wanted to recreate that like sense of splendor and awe and shock in one regard for the Western, and that to me that was quite important. But I also really wanted to kind of like you know, childhood is such a gift that not all of us get to experience, especially a lot of us with, dealing with colonialism, dealing with racism. And for me, I wanted to have this opportunity for this young boy to kind of have his coming of age, but also have his childhood, respected by his family, respected by his community. And so for me, this felt like a really exciting opportunity to kind of explore how we come to see ourselves as like living within like a post-colonial or colonial matrix. But I also wanted to explore a little bit about like how like violence, family, community, fear, hopelessness, hopefulness. I wanted to see how all of these could interact with each other and how that could either improve the storytelling or change the storytelling. And so for me, I found that like working with a child narrator for a Western really kind of, as you were saying in the introduction, really stand up against like these masculinist, these very colonial, these very like wonderful, awestruck male protagonists who like conquer nature and conquer the people who live in that nature. And I really wanted to stand up against that. And to me, I just thought using a young boy was a great way of kind of breaking that mythology down, and then kind of giving us an opportunity to claim the Western as an indigenous genre. I think there's so much history and there's so much perspective that we can add to the Western to really make it our own. And I just thought that using a young boy, as big of a risk as it is, I thought if I did it well, it could help communicate some of those, personal components. Okay. Of stories about war.
9: Blair, it sounds like maybe this was kind of a childhood fantasy of yours come true then, and maybe you lived a little bit vicariously through this narrator, Nico, and his perspective. But I'm curious to know also, were there ever challenges, like were there ever elements or themes or parts of the book where you thought, geez, it would be helpful, though, to maybe have an older character narrate this part? Or were you okay just letting Nico write it out in his perspective dominating throughout the story?
10: Yeah, no, that's a great question. There were definitely parts where I knew an older narrator might be a little bit more reflective and a little bit more aware of what's going on and a little bit less reactive and a little bit, this is going to sound kind of odd, but in the book, Nico's quite frustrated with the fact that he feels like nobody is taking him like seriously like an adult. And I think that's just like something that like all kids kind of feel. So that was one thing that I thought was fun to write about, but I did recognize that meant some of the more interesting introspection that Nico would have about his family or about some of the events. I knew some of that was going to get lost. But what I do think using a child narrator benefits for is like there's quite a bit of violence in the book. I really wanted to, it sounds kind of weird, but I really wanted to demonstrate just how violent the colonial period was for Indigenous people in North America. I think we often kind of overlook, at least non-Indigenous North America, often kind of overlooks that violence and how we still live in its shadow and our land is still recovering and us as people is still recovering. I lost my train of thought. I do apologize for that. But I guess what I will say is, working with Nico, the thing that was nice about him, considering there is quite a bit of violence in the novel, is I found that his perspective, it kind of, it's going to sound odd, but it kind of made the violence like a little bit more approachable, and it kind of made it a little bit more stylized, which I think just made it a little bit easier for some people to read. And I know for me as the author, like, it's kind of disturbing. But I know for me, working with Nico kind of made me feel, one, like these are actual events that are happening, but two, it just made it feel a little bit less stark and bleak. Like, for example, like in Blood Meridian, where although it's a young main character, the violence in that is so stark. And I wanted to kind of address that. It was very difficult, I won't lie. And I think it's totally up to readers to decide if I did it or not, or if the novel achieves it or not. Sorry.
9: Let's talk about the title of the book. And at the very beginning, you have a quote from Gabriel Dumont. It goes, I wanted to greet them as we would have buffalo. Tell me more. Yes. Who is the originator of that quote? And what do you want readers to understand about him?
10: Oh, yeah, absolutely. So Gabriel Dumont, he was a... he was the primary military leader for Louis-Riel's government in 1885. So in 1885, the Métis Nation started having issues with Canada encroaching on Métis and Cree lands. And so Louis-Riel, who was a Métis man from Red River, which is nowadays in Winnipeg, the Métis people living in Saskatchewan had asked for him to return to Canada, because he was living in Montana at the time, asked for him to return to Canada, or return to what's going to become Canada, to build a government to stand up to the Canadian government and hopefully negotiate land and food rights for the Métis people and for Cree people living in the area. And Gabriel Dumont was an historically like well-revered warrior, veteran, and a buffalo hunting chief. So in 1905-ish, if I remember correctly, Gabriel Dumont was doing an interview. I don't remember with who, to be honest with you. But somebody was asking him what it was like fighting with the Canadian army, fighting against the Canadian army at a particular battle on Métis land that was called either Turon's Coulee or Fish Creek in Canada, Métis Nation. We don't really care which way you refer to. But Gabriel Dumont during this, reflecting on this battle, had told the interviewer that he wanted to treat the Canadian soldiers as they would have buffalo. And that really stuck with me because my supervisor, this project is born from my Master of Arts thesis in English at the University of Alberta in Canada. And my supervisor is actually like a distant niece of Gabriel Dumont. And so she wrote a poem when she came across this same quote. She wrote a poem called I Wanted to Treat Them As We Would Have Buffalo. And she was imagining what did she think Gabriel Dumont meant by that. And so she had thought about the responsibility that Plains Indigenous people have to the buffalo for sustaining our cultures, for bringing us food, shelter, for bringing us, you know, like a backbone for the culture, so to speak. But one of the things I also found really interesting about like reading about buffalo hunts is, as much as we revered the buffalo, relied on the buffalo, this was still the hunts were like pretty brutal. They were pretty violent. They were very important to us as a nation, but they were pretty hardcore to be part of. And so I spent a lot of time thinking about what does like respect, like how significant is that to history? So for me, I wanted to take just a little piece of that quote from Gabriel Dumont that Marilyn Dumont had explored in her poem. I wanted to kind of play with that. What does it mean to be treated as buffalo, both from an Indigenous perspective and from a non-Indigenous perspective? Because I think it kind of signals two different things. And I think there are a couple different lenses you can read the book with. And I think for me, like what it means to be treated as buffalo is one of those lenses. If that makes any sense at all.
9: It makes a lot of sense. And that's really important that you make that known to your audience and your readers, that, because I do agree that oftentimes it seems like we get kind of caught up in some of these romantic ideals, like what buffalo hunts maybe represented, without the stark reality of what it would have been like to participate in something like that. So you really, it's really powerful. And I love learning through historical fiction. It's just a wonderful way to learn. And, you know, as someone who's lived his entire life in the States, and my knowledge of Native history is very much narrowly focused on what happened here in the U.S. So when I read your book, it gave me so much insight into, you know, well, what was happening in Canada during the late 19th century, and how were some of these events unfolding? And I want to ask you a little bit more about Louis Riel, because, again, a key figure here in this book. But we do have to take a break, and when we come back, you're going to do a reading for us. So we'll be ready for that. And we have the phone lines open for listeners as well who would like to join this conversation. 1-800-99-NATIVE. Give us a call and speak with Blair Palmer Yoxall. Native American educators have scored both wins and losses in teaching Native history, language, and culture as the school year gets underway. There are also concerns about how new technologies are incorporated into classrooms. We'll take a look at the upcoming academic year on the next Native America Calling.
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9: Thank you for listening to Native America Calling. I'm Sean Spruce, and today we're talking to Métis author Blair Palmer Yoxall about his debut novel, Treat Them as Buffalo. It's a Western of sorts told from an Indigenous perspective. Listeners can join us today. Give us a call. The number is 1-800-996-2848. That number is also 1-800-99-NATIVE. Join the conversation. Speak now with Blair Palmer Yoxall. 1-800-996-2848. Blair, you have a reading for us from the beginning of the book. Do you want to preface it or just get started?
10: Yeah, I'll give just a really quick preface. So the reading I'm going to be doing today comes from the first chapter of the book called When Bad Things Happened. When Bad Things Happened is one of the Cree language translations for the rebellion in 1885. The little excerpt I'm going to be reading, it's not too long, so I won't bore anyone, as I hope not. but the particular reading I'm going to be doing is just kind of historicizing part of what led to the conflict, considering, it's quite significant to the story. So I'm going to get started right now. Ever since forever ago, Chupan's been the one trusted to, Chupan means great grandma in Cree. Ever since forever ago, Chupan's been the one trusted to use fire to change the forest, burning them spots here to make better blueberry bushes, burning them spots there so there ain't no fuel nearby for when the big fire happens. When lots of other half-breed people from this place called Red River moved to Lac-aux-Trois-Pistoles in the 1860s and 70s, they hired Chupan to clear land along the Beaver River or in the bush near the lake so they can live like they did back home on the open prairie. Most farmers didn't have no money to pay Chupan. So a few years before me and cousin was born, Monsieur Xavier Fleury got everyone in LTP together to build Chupan one of the nicest homesteads in all the Northwest. A proper two-story house big enough for the whole family. They fundraised to buy Chupan pretty things like glass windows and a stove, even built a bazillion bookshelves for Chupan, giving her proper space to store her library. People didn't leave Red River because they wanted to. They left because buffalo was disappearing and lots of folks from out east was settling the prairies. New Canadian law said our land in Red River didn't belong to Indians or half-breeds no more because Canada bought all the Northwest from the Hudson's Bay Company. Ottawa wanted to fill the prairies with European farmers. Indians and half-breeds had to go. It started a big uprising before Christmas in 1869. This guy called Louis Riel took over Fort Garry and made a government for half-breeds in Red River to keep our land. They even executed a guy from Ontario. Everything was bad. No one knew what would happen next. Then Ottawa got involved, agreed to turn Red River into the province of Manitoba when it all ended in 1870. But Manitoba became dangerous for Indians and half-breeds. Posses of vigilante soldiers from Ontario got violent. Men was murdered, women and girls too. Chupan even framed an old newspaper article all the way from Minnesota calling it a reign of terror. So lots of Indian and Métis people moved from Red River, moved from Red River to all over the Northwest where their ancestors worked and lived, Fort Benton, Pembina, St. Paul, Capel, Batoche, Lac-aux-Trois-Pistoles, Île-la-Crosse, Fort McMurray, Fort Edmonton, to build new homesteads, to meet new people who looked and talked like them, to reconnect with old family, to marry new family, to trap in the bush, to farm river lots. Nowadays, there's about 100 or so people living within 10 miles of Lac-aux-Trois-Pistoles in cabins and homesteads in the bush, then another 150-ish people living on river lots along the Beaver River. We live in the bush just east of town. Chupan's lived in LTP damn near all her life. Since the uprising ended, Lac-aux-Trois-Pistoles has become one of the biggest towns in the whole district of Saskatchewan. So big that the Northwest Mounted Police started converting an abandoned fort on the north side of the lake into an outpost last fall. Chupan misses olden days when Lac-aux-Trois-Pistoles was nothing more than trap lines, the lake, and the fort. But she also adores how much town has grown up with her. Nowadays, there's lots of French-speaking families, Cree-speaking families, English-speaking families, many language-speaking families, trapper families, horse-border families, trader families, farmer families, freighter families, devout families, traditional families, Catholic families, Protestant families, even a few Nottistan families. Kate McCannon calls me a Nottistan, Chupan once said. I ain't never understood. Chupan comes to mass and ceremony, smudges and prays, goes through all the motions, but in secret, she don't even believe in God. Baudet don't ever say that in front of Père Brisson. Okay? Cousin couldn't have disappeared at a worser time. No siree. Chapin says she didn't hear of no family in all Lac Ottawa Stull who didn't lose at least a third of their crops or gardens to drought and frost last year. There was even less game than your mom had ever seen. Chapin's been cooking up ham hock soup all week because that's all we got left of our poor pig, Percy. We got a fancy root cellar in the homestead, a latch in the floor covered with a bearskin rug so nobody trips on it. Usually the cellar is stocked full of potatoes, sacks of flour and sugar, bottles of vinegar, seeds, dried berries and meats, pork pemmican, bear grease, duck fat, pickled eggs and carrots and onions and cucumbers. But there ain't much food this year. To make it worse, half our in-the-ground carrots was spoiled by rabbits this summer, half our in-the-cellar potatoes was spoiled by a family of rats cousin discovered around Christmas time, and half the in-the-sack pork pemmican was spoiled by the same rats who made babies we didn't know about. Chapin used to say no animals in the house, but after them rats broke her rule, she started keeping the cats inside. Problem is, Felix and Miss Kitty always sneak outside whenever Chapin opens a window or door. We finished building the church 2 springs ago. The mama says the church got finished right when we needed it most. Life's got awful dark for us in the Northwest. The church gives us a place to be together. It gives us a symbol of hope. Chapin says them buffalo hunts was a time for all half-breeds to be together for a few months on the prairie. Even for us bush breeds in Lac Ottawa Stull, there ain't enough coyotes or martens to make good money selling furs to feed everyone without meat from buffalo hunts. Me and cousin ain't never ate buffalo meat before. We was little kids when the buffalo died in Saskatchewan forever. Chapin says when we lost the buffalo, we lost a family member. Chapin's afraid we'll have another death in the family soon. She says the Northwest is real sick. We need each other more than ever. For one thing, nobody's sure how they feel about Lou Riel being back in Batoche. There's talk he'll lead another uprising. Bigger this time. Holier. Some folks say he's a saint. Others say he's insane. It's like half the families in Lac Ottawa Stull think Riel's come to save us from tyranny like Jesus himself. The other half think he's bound to damn us all to hell. Like I said, cousin disappeared at the worst time ever.
9: Okay.
10: And that's the reading. Thank you.
9: Yeah, Blair, that is fantastic. You have so much going on in that passage and throughout the book. I mean, the historical references, the whole essence of community, you've got the dialogue going on, and there's so many elements here, and the emotional side of it, there's suspense, there's tragedy, there's humor. You just capture so much with your writing. I just
10: Thank
9: really
10: you.
9: Want to applaud you. Yeah, and we have a caller on the line who I want you to talk to here in just a moment. But first, I do want to talk a little bit more about Louis Riel, because as you mentioned there just now in the reading, he's portrayed in your book as a controversial figure, even among his own people. And he was, in fact, a very controversial figure, key figure in the Red River Resistance and then later the Northwest Rebellion of 1885, which is the central theme of the book. But can you give us a brief overview of Louis Riel? And will readers of the book learn any new details about his life or maybe the resistance movements that he led?
10: Absolutely. So Louis Riel was a Métis man who was born in 1844, if I remember correctly, in Red River Colony, which is nowadays in Winnipeg and Manitoba. Something that was kind of unique about Louis Riel at the time is, one, his mother was actually a white woman from Quebec. She was one of the first white women to ever cross the prairies in Canada. So he had a little bit of privilege through his mom that a lot of Métis people and a lot of First Nations people living in the Red River Colony didn't have access to. But also kind of interestingly, his dad was a very active political figure in the Red River Colony. But when Louis was about 12, his dad had died. And that left a pretty profound loss for Louis. In about 1869, Louis Riel had actually been living in Montreal. He got engaged to a Quebecois woman, and then once her dad found out that he was Métis, that he was an Indigenous man, he called off the marriage. Louis was kind of in a bit of a daze, and Louis Riel had really, really poor mental health. Nowadays, a lot of people think he may have either had bipolar disorder or schizophrenia, because he fairly often would have severe bouts of psychosis, of having hallucinations and of having delusions about grandeur and about being being like the second coming of Christ, for example. So Louis, although people really respected his intelligence, his education, his family, and his morals and his ethics and his values, his mental illness and the way that that had interacted with Catholicism, Métis people back in the day were typically very Catholic. Our historical Catholicism is kind of like what you'd see in Mexico. Unfortunately for Louis, he was kind of in a position to take advantage of the power of the church in the Métis community and use that for politics. I don't necessarily think he was trying to be exploitative, in my opinion. Anyway, so where Louis Riel is relevant to the book is, I'm not necessarily sure what readers will learn about Louis specifically from the book that you can't like find on Google. But what I will say is I did really want to talk about the fact that in 1885 he was controversial in our communities because he ended up being quite divisive. A lot of people going through like, you know, very intense change on the prairies were looking for a charismatic leader who was intelligent, who could negotiate with Canada, who understood how colonial officials for Canada would negotiate. But again, he was very unwell, and that really concerned a lot of Métis people, thinking like, hey, like, we can't, this man is a heretic, he's going to affect our relationship with God, with the Pope, with the church. Then other people were like, no, we are so desperate that this is exactly the man we need to lead us, because he knows how to rally us, he knows how to get military support, he knows how to build a government with the most effective and possible.
9: Would you describe him as a demagogue?
10: You know, it's super controversial, but yeah, I personally would. Again, I'm actually quite sympathetic to Louis Riel. I can kind of relate to him in ways that I both like and don't like, if I'm being perfectly honest. But I definitely would admit, at least when it comes to politics, he was definitely a bit of a demagogue, because he demanded a lot of loyalty, and he actually made his government, was called the Exoedate. I mispronounced it in the audiobook. But for him, that government, it being sacred, it being holy, was very, very, very important. And again, he did demand loyalty from his government to him, which was very controversial in the community.
9: Well, once again, Blair, great writing, awesome passage. Let's go to the phones right now. We have Nathaniel, who is listening to the show in Eagle Butte, South Dakota, on Radio KIPI. Hello, Nathaniel. Welcome to our conversation.
14: Hi, thank you for taking my call. I just wanted to say quickly that I really like the historical part of the book because I'm a graduate of the University of Minnesota Morris. And one of the things that I learned is that when we were boarding school, a lot of our students came from Turtle Mountain, and it was never quantified, but there were a lot of Métis people among them because they had come down to Turtle Mountain as a result of the Rebellion. So I was really glad to see that history in a book by a Native person, a Métis person.
10: I really appreciate that, Nathaniel. That's something that I'm so excited about, is people starting to recognize our presence in the States. I'm so grateful for that. I'm glad that you noticed that.
9: Thanks, Nathaniel, for calling in. Blair, let's also talk about how the Métis characters in your book refer to themselves as half-breeds. Yeah. And of course, that's a term that's really not used today, at least not in polite conversation. Mm-hmm. But can you talk a little bit about Indigenous identity and how it relates to the Métis?
10: Yeah, I love that question. I won't lie, this is a really big question, and I think you're always going to get slightly different answers from other Métis people. So for us, Métis technically means mixed race. We don't identify as, how can I just phrase this? Métis people, we typically don't see ourselves as being Métis if we are like half white and half Indigenous. That, for us, mostly that just kind of means that you're mixed race. But back in the day, back in like the 1600s and the 1700s, there were effectively two races on the prairies. There were white men and First Nations people. And so when they started making children, because that's what people do, when they started making children, these little mixed race kids, they were just easy to identify as, oh, these are the Métis, these are the mixed race. What the Métis, these original ancestors, for lack of a better word, in like the 1700s and the 1600s, for whatever reason, they didn't identify entirely with either their white parents or their First Nations parents. For Métis people, that's usually French voyageurs and Cree women or Ojibwe women. For whatever reason, our ancestors just didn't feel like they belonged wholly in either of their parents' cultures, but they seem to really identify with each other as people who are native to the land, who believe in like buffalo hunting and having a land-based existence. They identified with each other more than they identified with their parents, and then they started making their own communities. And that's how the Red River Colony, from a Métis perspective, kind of got started, is all these mixed people just started hanging out, and they kind of created their own ethnic group. They kind of started making the Métis out of that. So at the time, the word half-breed was kind of like an acceptable English language translation for Métis people. It was also used, like, applied to people who were mixed race, which makes everything even more confusing. But for us, that was just an acceptable way to refer to us. You're totally right. I don't hear that word in polite conversation, like, unless it's amongst other Métis people or referring to old church records, because old church records would often recognize us as being half-breeds. But for me, the thing that I think is so important about this book is it kind of helps people recognize how Métis people fit in that really complicated matrix of what makes Indigenous people Indigenous. I know I often, to help people kind of understand what a Métis person is, I often compare us to, like, Mexican people who are also Cree. And I say that because our relationship with those, like, in my opinion, they're like grandparent cultures, like the French and the Cree in my case. It's they've kind of blended to make something totally unique that still feels very familiar. And like accordingly, Métis people, we've often had very, very complicated family networks, in particular with other Cree and Métis, other Cree and Ojibwe people. And that was one of the things that I wanted to kind of inject in the books. I wanted to have some conversations that Métis people have with each other. And I don't want to say let the world in, but to kind of let the world know that we're still getting to know our identity, because our identity really got attacked and stunted, for lack of a better word,
9: okay,
10: after the rebellion in 1885.
9: All right, we're gonna have to take another break. I love that term, grandparent cultures. That really, really helps put an understanding to this really, really good nuanced conversation we're having today. Short break, and we'll be right back.
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9: We're glad you're with us today on Native America Calling. I'm Sean Spruce, and we're discussing the book Treat Them as Buffalo by Métis author Blair Palmer Yoxall. It's a historical yet suspenseful story set during a pivotal time in Métis history. Comments or questions can be voiced by giving us a call at 1-800-996-2848. That's also 1-800-99-NATIVE. And we have another caller on the line right now up in Jemez, New Mexico. But I'm going to hold off just a minute on this call because first, Blair, we need to talk about the female characters in your book, because this is also a very central theme here, female empowerment, this whole idea of women warriors and how they're projected, and specifically one of the characters by the name of Kate McCannon. She carries a sawed-off shotgun. She's the leader of a group of freedom fighters. There's also a confrontation she has with a Catholic priest. So tell us more about the inspiration for her character and the others as well.
10: Oh, man. So Kate McCannon, she's probably one of my favorite characters too. She's pretty unique. Kate McCannon is honestly probably the most original character in the book, in the sense that she was inspired by real world people, but she was also inspired by fictional people, and she isn't modeled in any way after somebody in my family. So one of the major things that bugged me about Westerns growing up and still bug me as an adult was, frankly, the femicide. I can only read and watch so many Westerns in which I see Indigenous women assaulted and murdered quite brutally, and that this really, really, really bothered me because of just sort of the way my family worked out. My family has a lot of strong and very interesting Indigenous women, and my dad was non-Indigenous, but just by chance, his family also was full of very strong, interesting, big personality women. So Kate McCannon, one of the things I wanted to do with her is I wanted Nico to have a John Wayne kind of character to look up to. I wanted Nico to have not like a maternal figure to look up to, but like a genuine role model. One of the things I've just kind of always been interested in is my dad and my maternal grandfather. Neither of them had healthy male role models, or enough healthy male role models that I would expect most young boys to need to become really great fathers. I was really lucky that I had a great dad. My mom had a great dad. And this was always really interesting to me, is where did these men learn masculinity, and how did the women in their lives, and it kind of helped them have a more healthy version of masculinity when so much of our masculinity has been changed with colonialism. And so for Kate McCannon, I wanted to build a character who was easy to look up to, easy to root for, but was also very complicated and was larger than life. That's one of the things I think is cool about Westerns, is the characters are almost always a larger than life. The landscape is larger than life. And I thought Kate McCannon really fit that. And she was loosely inspired by a woman named Annie Bannatyne, who was a Métis woman in the Red River Colony, who had actually taken a horsewhip to a journalist from Toronto who wrote a very racist article about Métis women in the Red River Colony in 1869. And yeah, Annie Bannatyne took a horsewhip to him. And Kate McCann was inspired a little bit by Annie Bannatyne having that sort of strength and power in the community. But she was also inspired by, of all people, Omar Little from the TV show The Wire. I wanted, who's my favorite TV character of all time. And I was like, oh, this is Omar. Omar is going to be fantastic as a model for Kate McCannon. And she was a lot of fun to, she was a lot of fun to work with when I was writing the novel, and when I was kind of working through who all the characters were going to be. Okay. And I just found that she was going to be a really exciting leader. Everything kind of fell into place with her.
9: What's also falling into place here, Blair, is I'm just envisioning this going to the big screen here, because this is such a riveting story. But before we talk about that, maybe here, let's go back to the phones, where we have Glenn listening in Jemez Springs, New Mexico, and he's tuning into the show on KUNM Radio out of Albuquerque. Hi, Glenn. Great to have you calling in.
17: Thanks so much for this wonderful program today. And talking about strong women, Deb Haaland hopefully will be our next New Mexico governor. I had a question for the author, if he's aware of the writer, New Mexico writer, Tony Hillerman, A Thief of Time, a really good book, wherein Navajo tribal policemen Joe Leaphorn and Jim Chi are featured. So just a question. Thank you.
10: Yeah, I'm losing my voice a little bit. I haven't heard of Thief of Time. I'm absolutely looking this up now. What was the name of the author again? Sorry?
9: Tony Hillerman.
10: Tony Hillerman.
9: You know, the big series right now, Dark Winds, is inspired by one of his books. Yeah, he was a big writer.
10: Okay.
9: Focused a lot on Navajo and Hopi culture back in the 80s.
10: That's awesome. Okay, Tony Hillerman. I'm absolutely looking this up. Hopefully I can sneak him into my doctoral research too. I really appreciate the recommendation. I'm looking that up, absolutely.
9: Right on, Blair. Well, like I mentioned earlier, I mean, this story is definitely written in a way that is very cinematic to a reader. Mm-hmm. Any movement, any momentum right now towards putting this on the screen?
10: I mean, not that I'm aware of. I will admit, I mean, obviously, I would love to see it on a screen. I think, you know, I was inspired a lot by films and video games in addition to books. And I do think this is a very active story. And yeah, I would love to see it on screen. Admittedly, I know I'm a little wild for this, but I actually love to see it animated, because I think animation would probably be the closest way that we could get Nico's voice to communicate with viewers on screen. But I mean, if it does come out, absolutely watch it. I'm sure you'll very much enjoy it. But okay. Yeah, right now, not that I'm aware of, but fingers are crossed.
9: Okay. Now, there

0: very, very excited and very like a very committed audition for my book to read it. I was really excited to see his passion, his excitement, and I know one of the things that I was really hoping for my book is that is I wanted to get other Indigenous artists involved, whether that's in Izzy's case, getting to do the audio narration for the audiobook. I think Izzy did a great job. This was a hard book to narrate as an audiobook. Even sometimes when I'm reading it, I'm like, I don't know how I'm going to read this section, but I have to figure it out on the fly. And honestly, some of what I do for some of the harder parts to read, I've kind of copied Izzy a little bit, but I think he did a great job. I think he really kind of captured like the earnestness of the book. But one of the things about my book is I find like you really have to accept Nico as the narrator, and I think Izzy does a great job of making Nico not just a narrator but a person. Yeah, I'm really grateful to have had him on board, and it was a lot of fun hearing him read my book. I mean, it still blows my mind, I won't lie. But when I got over the mind-blowing part of hearing somebody else read my book as an audiobook, I was really, really impressed with what he did.
1: Blair, you also acknowledge Sarah Desjarlais and John Palmer in the book. Who are
0: Yeah.
1: they, and what do they mean for the story?
0: Absolutely. So John Palmer was my maternal grandfather. He was a man that I talked about not having a lot of healthy male role models in his life, yet he still turned out to be a great dad. So my grandpa John, he was, and this is fairly uncommon with Métis people, but my grandpa was actually a residential school runaway. Residential schools in Canada are kind of like the Indian boarding schools that operate in the United States. And yeah, my grandpa, he was sent to a residential school with his older brother by his mom, who is Sarah Desjarlais. And because of that experience in residential schooling, in addition to some other parts of his upbringing that are only kind of relevant to the book, my grandpa never got to have a close relationship with his mom, and he regretted that throughout most of his life that I knew him. And just before he died, when he told my mom about going to residential school and how he had actually blamed his mom for going, it kind of broke my heart, to be honest, because like I have a really good relationship with my mom. I feel really close and really lucky to be close to her. And I wanted to give my grandpa an opportunity to see how much his mom loved him, but also to give him an opportunity for his mom to kind of protect him from colonialism. And so for me, I really wanted to write a book that I wish my grandpa could have read when he were alive, and that I wish my great grandmother could have read while she were alive. I have no idea if they'd like the book, to be totally honest. But I really, really wanted to give them the opportunity to kind of like have the upbringing that I think my grandpa, to have the love in an upbringing that I think my grandpa deserved. And I wanted, yeah, to give my great grandmother a chance to protect her son, to actually be the mother that I know she would have wanted to be for my grandpa. And so for me in this regard, the book is, there's a lot of references to my grandpa's family, a lot of references to his community. The book is heavily inspired by him and how much I wish he could have had his mom be there for him and vice versa.
1: Okay.
0: It's very personal in that regard.
1: And it's such a great way to document some of this family history. I think about,
0: I agree.
1: I mean, you say like, what would your grandparents think? How would they react? I think about that so much of my own grandparents and how they would relate to just some of the topics that are, on the buzz right now that people talk about and think about. Just a fascinating conversation. I also want to ask you about the whole concept of religion, because Nico questions that throughout the story. And he also has concerns, loved ones who are going through so much pain, and he questions that, like, what is, this whole morality of that? So we're going to begin to wind down the show here in the next few minutes, but talk a little bit about the theme of religion. Even in the passage you read, that was, again, that questioning notion was there.
0: Yeah, so back in the day, back in like 1885, the Catholic Church was very central to the Métis Nation for how we understood ourselves, how we understood each other, how we frankly related to our land even. So historically speaking, the Catholic priest in the community, in the Métis community, was almost never Métis. I've never heard of a Catholic priest in a Métis community being Métis. They were almost always French.

0: and often from France. But they were still considered to be the strongest person in the community or the most powerful person in the community because of their connections and because of their role in bringing the church community together. This isn't really the case anymore with Métis people because of our, at least in my family, for example, even though my great-grandmother was a devout Catholic and my grandpa was baptized and things like that, my great-grandmother left the church and my great-grandpa, or excuse me, not my great-grandpa, my regular grandpa, he just never really, like, he was very, like, resistant to religion. And I personally, I'm not religious or spiritual, but, so for me, this is a little bit anthropological. But one of the things I was really, really curious about is what happens to the community when the role of the church starts breaking down or starts becoming problematic? But also, like, how does this, like, affect somebody having their entire worldview be kind of, like, upended by what's happening in the community? So for me, I was really interested in, like, how would a young kid respond to seeing all this, like, this violence and this fear? How would a kid respond, and how would his relationship with God and the Creator change? And this was just really interesting to me because there's part of me that kind of mourns the fact that Métis Catholicism doesn't really exist like it used to. Most Métis people I met who were Catholic were more taught by church teachings in residential school and not in church teachings in the community from back in the day. And so I wanted to mourn that a little bit, but I also really wanted to figure out what's it like to go through the process of losing your religion because things are not going the way you were told them to go. I will definitely admit this is one of the harder parts of my book for me to write, just because I have to open my mind in ways that I historically don't quite feel natural to me. But it also helped me understand how desperate Nico is, how desperate his family is, and just like how much people look for help and for support when they're going through something as severe as what Nico goes through in the book with his cousin being kidnapped and other aspects. I think those are the big things I wanted to say about religion in the book.
1: Okay. Blair, we're just about out of time. I want to ask you, what other projects do you have coming up? Any other writing, any other novels? What do you got in store?
0: Yeah, so my next novel probably won't be coming out for a while. As I alluded to before, my grandpa and his older brother went to a residential school here in Canada, and they ran away. And I've always thought that's just, like, so, so cool that they ran away. I'm very proud of them. My next book is heavily inspired by that experience. It's not coming out for a number of years. It's actually part of my doctoral research. I'm currently a PhD student at the University of Calgary. And for my dissertation, I get to write a novel in addition to some other academic things that aren't really that interesting. So my next book is going to be about two Métis boys and their experience in residential school and their goal of escaping. But I also have some other smaller projects on the go. I recently completed a novella with my PhD supervisor, which is about a failed robbery here in Calgary that was just inspired by some stuff that happened as a teenager and some music that I grew up listening to. And I've just recently, now this was really cool, I got to be a reader for the CBC Poetry Prize here in Canada, which is one of the largest poetry prizes. I consider myself to be a pretty inconsistent poet. So for me, that was an incredible experience of getting to work with all this amazing new poetry. And I'm really hopeful that I, in the future, will have some more poetry to publish. But in terms of prose, gotta wait for the next book. But I'm hoping that my novella and a bunch of other short stories I wrote in my earlier 20s, that I can turn into a collection so people don't have to wait like 7 years or however long it'll take me for the next book to come out.
1: Well, Blair, we will be waiting for that next novel and your other projects patiently. But right now, we're out of time. So I want to thank you again for joining us, and best of luck going forward, okay?
0: Thank you so much, Sean, and thank you so much to the listeners and callers. This was a remarkable experience for me. I've had a great time.
1: Absolutely.
0: Yeah, thanks again. This means a lot to me.
1: Now you bet. Listeners, please tune in again tomorrow. We'll have a discussion about some of the advancements and challenges in Native education as the academic year gets underway. I'm Sean Spruce. Enjoy the rest of your day.
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4: This is the Warm Springs Pilgrim on KWSO. I'm Julian Williams. A big credit to Cade Academy is how different it is from most schools. And this starts with not only the student body, but with compassion from the staff. The Cade is filled with community, empathy, and support. Here is Warm Springs KA Principal Lonnie Henderson and Vice Principals Gina Bennett and Troy Capps talking about the upcoming school year.
5: Our school is very unique, Warm Springs KA. It's the only kindergarten through eighth grade in the district. But not only that, we are the largest Native American school in Oregon. And so we want to celebrate who we are and our uniqueness with culture, but also, you know, being an avid school with academics and lifelong learning, but embrace our community also, that we are a community school and it needs to feel like a community school. So we ask that our community help us attain those goals also and celebrate that uniqueness with us.
6: I guess, what are some like things you do in your school to help build community within the student body, mm-hmm. but not only that, between the students and teachers?
5: Yeah. To build community with staff, students, and our community, we have a lot of different events. We also have times where our students are able to just kind of let their hair down, even though I don't have any, and have some fun with staff. And so we work on building those relationships, not just through academics, but also some social interaction. And we also have a counseling program called Wayfinder, which has some play in it, some activities in it, some games, but also just the social emotional pieces that we want to develop in our staff and our students. And then bringing the community in. It is an open school, and I want our community to feel like they can help support us in many different ways. And so if there's an idea out there of how that support could look, we're open to listening and then implementing some of those ideas, especially with our culture that we have, and enriching that, not just through Native language, but also some of our traditions.
7: I think another way that we build community at our school is at the beginning of each school day. Our kindergarten through fifth grade students start the day in their classroom with a morning meeting, and it's an opportunity for kids to check in, for teachers to check in with kids. And in middle school, students start their day with a guide room, and they have the same guide room teacher from sixth through eighth grade, which gives them an opportunity to really get to know that teacher and for the teacher to really get to know the kids within their guide room. And so it's really important that students are at school on time to take advantage of that time to start to build that sense of community within their day from the start.
8: I'd also add a little bit to that too. Our sports programs bring in a lot of community. Like when basketball season's going, you walk in that gym and it's just packed with people and the energy that's there. And you go out on the football field on a football day and I mean, there's people in lawn chairs. And I mean, it's just really cool to watch just the sports, what sports does for our school and our community. It's kind of a real tie-in for everybody.
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2: The Confederate Tribes of Warm Springs is made up of the people of the Wasco and Warm Springs tribes and bands of the Columbia River and the Northern Paiute people. Each have their own distinct culture, language, and traditions. 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
3: Native Americans of the Mid-Columbia area wear and possess many items of value and beauty. Women of the area wear basket hats called putlapas. These hats are made by the twining of corn husk along with beargrass and Indian hemp. Putlapas are worn for ceremonial purposes such as root, salmon, and huckleberry feasts. Dentalium is another valuable possession that is used for necklaces, nose or ear ornaments, bridal veils, and decorations for dresses and robes. Dentalium used to be a high-priced trade item and is greatly prized for their beauty. In the old times, these mollusk-shaped shells were smooth and ranged in sizes unlike today's manufactured shells with ridges and gritty feel. The sheptakai, also known as an Indian suitcase, was a fairly common possession of many Columbia Plateau people. The Columbia Plateau sheptakai were primarily folded into a rectangular shape and painted with natural dyes. Made out of rawhide, these sheptakais were used throughout history for storage, packing, and trading. Wampum are cylindrical beads carved from polished bones or deer or elk antlers. Wampum used to serve as mid-Columbia Native American currency and were a valuable trade item. They can be made into necklaces and other jewelry and are worn with Native regalia.
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1: The land, our water, the animals and the plants, the trees, the earth, our world. 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Whatever we do to the web, we do to ourselves. 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Chief Seattle.
2: I'm Dr. Anthony Lizerwitz, and this is Climate Connections. Oceans cover more than two-thirds of the planet's surface and hold enough water to fill the Grand Canyon more than 300,000 times. And all that water is slowly becoming more acidic. When people burn fossil fuels like oil and gas, it releases carbon dioxide to the atmosphere. The ocean then absorbs about a third of that carbon dioxide, where it mixes with water to form carbonic acid. Since pre-industrial times, the ocean has grown about 30% more acidic as people have burned fossil fuels. This change would not be noticeable to someone at the beach, but ocean acidification harms some marine life. Coral skeletons and oyster and clam shells are made by combining calcium and carbonate ions into a material called calcium carbonate. But when ocean water gets more acidic, there are fewer carbonate ions floating around. That makes it harder for corals to grow and oysters and clams to form shells. As people continue to add carbon to the atmosphere and acidification gets worse, it could threaten some shellfish populations and the livelihoods of the people who harvest them. So preventing that pollution is vital for protecting marine life and coastal communities. Climate Connections is produced by the Yale Center for Environmental Communication. To learn more about climate change, visit climateconnections.org.
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0: This is Our People and Mother Earth. I'm Waylon Winneshup. From the KWSO archives, the late Maryam Miannis reflects on the history of women's war dancing, the shift onto the dance floor, and the distinct artistry behind traditional, fancy, and jingle dress dances.
1: How long has the women participated in dancing? From what I was told, that the ladies years ago didn't participate in dancing, and how long have they, or when did they begin?
2: It kind of crept up on me when the women began to war dance. The war dancing was done by the men and the young boys. And women were not allowed on the floor. However, they could stand on the side, I guess, if they want to pay tribute to some particular dance, or maybe the boys that were out there dancing. And I just don't know when. I guess when women's lib came, I don't know.
1: Could you tell me the difference between traditional, fancy, and jingle dancing, and how old do they date back, or when did they start? I believe jingle is the newest dance, or newest fashion, I think.
2: Yeah, the jingle dress dance is new to us. I can remember when it was introduced at one of the payumshas, but I don't know exactly when. It's been several years ago. And in today's dancing, the traditional ladies dance, well, even the men, is a slower tempo, a more graceful type of dancing. There's not a lot of footwork and gyrating, twisting this way and that way. It just is a slower tempo and more graceful. Their feet, they don't jump off of the ground as the fancy dancers do. And the ladies' fancy dance is just like the men's fancy. They do a lot of fancy footwork and a certain routine, unique only to themselves.
0: Maryam Miannis breaking down the grace, footwork, and cultural shift of women's dancing in Warm Springs. From just standing on the sidelines in tribute to sharing the floor in traditional, fancy, and jingle dress dances. These reflections capture the living and evolving nature of our powwow traditions and the strength of the women who carry them forward. As KWSO marks 40 years on the airwaves, preserving these elder voices remains central to our work. I'm Waylon Winneshut. This is Our People and Mother Earth.
3: Nich clawit naimu ma kuch tmaima watwa kuha aipam watchichta anashtipa.
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3: Can we turn methane into Merlot? This is Sandra Tsinglow with the lowdown on science saying, scary question, I know. How did we get here? Cow burps and landfills trap us with a bad vintage of greenhouse gases. Can the damage be undone? Enter Ruchira Mitra and colleagues from Penn State. They rewired a methane-making microbe to run backwards. The team added iron, yeast, and acids. This prompted the microbe to gobble up greenhouse gases and spit out ethanol. Ethanol is the main component of alcohol. It can also be used as a biofuel and is easier to store, unlike methane gas. But don't fret, methane liqueur won't hit local happy hours anytime soon. Blech.
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3: Like, nah, for real, like, you know, I'm infatuated with you. I just feel like you are natural, you know, like you just got something I like, you know. And I like what I like it when I like it.

0: This is the Warm Springs Pilgrim on KWSO. I'm Julian Williams. A big credit to the Cato Academy is how different it is from most schools. And this starts with not only the student body, but with compassion from the staff. The Cato is filled with community, empathy, and support. Here is Warm Springs KA Principal Lonnie Henderson and Vice Principals Gina Bennett and Troy Capps talking about the upcoming school year.
1: Our school is very unique, Warm Springs KA. It's the only kindergarten through eighth grade in the district. But not only that, we are the largest Native American school in Oregon. And so we want to celebrate who we are and our uniqueness with culture, but also, you know, being an avid school with academics and lifelong learning, but embrace our community also, that we are a community school and it needs to feel like a community school. So we ask that our community help us attain those goals also and celebrate that uniqueness with us.
2: I guess, what are some like things you do in your school to help build community within the student body, but not only that, between the students and teachers?
1: To build community with staff, students, and our community, we have a lot of different events. We also have times where our students are able to just kind of let their hair down, even though I don't have any, and have some fun with staff. And so we work on building those relationships, not just through academics, but also some social interaction. And we also have a counseling program called Wayfinder, which has some play in it, some activities in it, some games, but also just the social emotional pieces that we want to develop in our staff and our students. And then bringing the community in. It is an open school, and I want our community to feel like they can help support us in many different ways. And so if there's an idea out there of how that support could look, we're open to listening and then implementing some of those ideas, especially with our culture that we have, and enriching that, not just through native language, but also some of our traditions.
3: I think another way that we build community at our school is at the beginning of each school day. Our kindergarten through fifth grade students start the day in their classroom with a morning meeting, and it's an opportunity for kids to check in, for teachers to check in with kids. And in middle school, students start their day with a guide room, and they have the same guide room teacher from sixth through eighth grade, which gives them an opportunity to really get to know that teacher and for the teacher to really get to know the kids within their guide room. And so it's really important that students are at school on time to take advantage of that time to start to build that sense of community within their day from the start.
4: I'd also add a little bit to that too. Our sports programs bring in a lot of community. Like when basketball season's going, you walk in that gym and it's just packed with people and the energy that's there. And you go out on the football field on a football day and I mean, there's people in lawn chairs. And I mean, it's just really cool to watch just the sports, what sports does for our school and our community. It's kind of a real tie-in for everybody.
0: That was the Warm Springs KA Principal and Vice Principal. There's some news and comments on the 26-27 school year. I'm Julian Williams with the Warm Springs program here on 91.9 FM KWSO.
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4: This is Our Living Lands, and I'm Jill Freitas. The Indigenous perspective on the Colorado River is often overlooked. Jimmy Romo, an Indigenous affairs reporter for KMPR in Las Vegas, has been covering what is at stake for tribes as water levels continue to decline. Our Living Lands producer Daniel Spalding spoke to Romo about his reporting.
5: So you were recently on the Fort Mojave Reservation and saw their irrigation pumps. Can you describe what that was all like?
6: So for the Fort Mojave Reservation, it's located within three states, Arizona, California, and Nevada. And it's kind of like a checkerboard, farmlands scattered around. And Chairman Timothy Williams drove me around in his truck to see that farmland, that checkerboard, that and how that agriculture really, you know, pays for those services on the tribe. And he showed us the pump on this really humid and hot day. But the pumps are housed in these large metal gates just along the river on that Arizona side. And it's like right along this rock line that the chairman had pointed out. He's like, if it goes any lower, there's just no more water that can be pumped. And just on the other side is the California side, where the chairman pointed out that there are these million-dollar homes while the tribe is trying to maintain itself with these super low water levels. And there's a lot of recreation that goes on the river, boats and jet skis.
5: And your story talked about the deep connection that the Fort Mojave people have with the river. Can you tell us a little bit about what you heard about that?
6: Absolutely. The Fort Mojave are the people I'm a cove. People who live by the river. They've been protecting the river since the start of time. And Colleen Neolich Garcia, a tribal member and now recently titled an elder, shared with me this clip.
7: At that time, years ago, the Colorado River was immense. It was large. It just flowed in the valley all the way from up north, all the way down south. And with that water, it gave us life.
6: She also shared that it's not just, you know, cultural and a big economic driver. It's also, you know, when they were growing up, that was where to go, where to hang out. They'd swim across the river back and forth. But now with how the river looks now, they just can't do that. The kids aren't doing that anymore.
5: And there's a lot of concern across the West about the conditions on the river. What are you hearing from Indigenous folks about how they are feeling?
6: They're very concerned. You know, I can't speak for all 30 tribes that are along the river, but from the perspective of Fort Mojave, the levels are really low. When I was out there, you know, that rock line was only a few feet from, you know, not being able to pump water to their agriculture irrigators, right? So if they're not able to pump water for agriculture, there is no agriculture for them. And it's a different perspective for all 30 tribes. But when I spoke to Jay Weiner, he's a water attorney for the Kitsan Indian tribe, who's also along the river. You know, when he saw that new resolution, the new rulings for the river, it was really disappointing. And it's also the factor that, you know, we have these negotiations to how to conserve the river, but tribes aren't a part of that conversation, even though they hold about a third of that water.
5: And there's a lot of coverage of the Colorado River out there. What do you think is often missed or misunderstood about tribes and their relationship with the river?
6: One of the biggest misconceptions is that tribes do have water rights. So I think that's a big thing that we're missing sometimes in the conversation about the Colorado River, is that tribes have water rights, and all 30 tribes amount to about a third of that water, but still tribes are not at the negotiating table for these conservation efforts.
5: And you've also reported on other tribes and how they are using their water allocations and responding to the drought. Can you tell us more about what you've learned?
6: What I've learned is that tribes are very innovative with how they're using their water, right? An example is the Fort Mojave tribe uses it for agriculture, and even like the Las Vegas Paiute tribe. They have the Snow Mountain Reservation outside of Las Vegas, where they have 3 golf courses. They also have a cannabis growing facility, and they also have housing, right? So it's been very interesting to see how tribes are wanting to use that water and just how they're going to use it for their people. So even though they're not at the negotiating tables, like a state is, they're still finding ways to react to what comes down on them and make the best out of that situation.
4: 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I'm Jill Freitas for Our Living Lands, a collaboration of Kiwanis Broadcast Corporation, Native Public Media, and the Mountain West News Bureau.
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1: Today, the White Buffalo volleyball team opens its season at the Sweet Home Jamboree. 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

0: This is Our People in Mother Earth. I'm Waylon Winnishut. From the KWSO archives, the late Maryam Yanis shares her perspective on the Sweat House, describing it as a long-standing tradition for physical, mental, and spiritual cleansing.
1: For the people that don't

0: I don't know what it means to sweat. Could you give them a definition to the meaning of a sweat?
1: Oh my goodness. Go way back. To me, sweat house has always been there. It's been a way of cleansing our bodies. And as the songs and the prayers go, we cleanse our hearts and our minds as well. And I don't know. I know there are a lot of people who have never entered a sweat house. But I mean, it's just something that's always been there for me. And it's a very cleansing, soothing, calming effect. There just is nothing so clean as getting into the sweat house and cleaning all that, what we call loy loy, off of your body. And you just come away from there feeling good, feeling clean, spiritually fulfilled, if you're the praying type of person. And it just gives you an all-around good feeling. You sleep well. You get a good rest after having had a sweat bath.
2: Marianne Mian is reflecting on the sweat house as a place for complete restoration, cleansing the mind, body, and spirit, leaving you with a good rest and a renewed heart. In tribal community life, these daily practices and elder reflections are quite the foundation of our health and traditions. As KWSO marks 40 years of local broadcasting, preserving these foundational teachings remains central to our mission. I'm Waylon Winnesha. 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
3: It's the 2026 Back to School Barbecue on Thursday, September 3rd from 4 till 6 p.m. at the Warm Springs K-8 Academy. Once again this year, there'll be the Family Resource Fair set up around the school track. It's hot dogs and hamburgers for the barbecue. 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It's a way for the Warm Springs community to say education is important and we support our students and our schools. The 2026 Back to School Barbecue, Thursday, September 3rd from 4 till 6 p.m. at the Warm Springs K-8 Academy.
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0: This is the Warm Springs program on KWSO. I'm Julian Williams. A big credit to the Cade Academy is how different it is from most schools. And this starts with not only the student body, but with compassion from the staff. The Cade is filled with community, empathy, and support. Here is Warm Springs KA Principal Lonnie Henderson and Vice Principals Gina Bennett and Troy Capps talking about the upcoming school year.
1: Our school is very unique, Warm Springs K. It's the only kindergarten through eighth grade in the district. But not only that, we are the largest Native American school in Oregon. And so we want to celebrate who we are and our uniqueness with culture, but also, you know, being an avid school with academics and lifelong learning. But embrace our community also, that we are a community school and it needs to feel like a community school. So we ask that our community help us attain those goals also and celebrate that uniqueness with us.
2: I guess, what are some like things you do in your school to help build community within the student body, but not only that, between the students and teachers?
1: Yeah. To build community with staff, students, and our community, we have a lot of different events. We also have times where our students are able to just kind of let their hair down, even though I don't have any, and have some fun with staff. And so we work on building those relationships, not just through academics, but also some social interaction. And we also have a counseling program called Wayfinder, which has some play in it, some activities in it, some games, but also just the social emotional pieces that we want to develop in our staff and our students. And then bringing the community in. It is an open school, and I want our community to feel like they can help support us in many different ways. And so if there's an idea out there of how that support could look, we're open to listening and then implementing some of those ideas, especially with our culture that we have, and enriching that, not just through native language, but also some of our traditions.
3: I think another way that we build community at our school is at the beginning of each school day. Our kindergarten through fifth grade students start the day in their classroom with a morning meeting, and it's an opportunity for kids to check in, for teachers to check in with kids. And in middle school, students start their day with a guide room, and they have the same guide room teacher from sixth through eighth grade, which gives them an opportunity to really get to know that teacher and for the teacher to really get to know the kids within their guide room. And so it's really important that students are at school on time to take advantage of that time to start to build that sense of community within their day from the start.
4: I'd also add a little bit to that too. Our sports programs bring in a lot of community. Like when basketball season's going, you walk in that gym and it's just packed with people and the energy that's there. And you go out on the football field on a football day and I mean, there's people in lawn chairs. And I mean, it's just really cool to watch just the sports, what sports does for our school and our community. It's kind of a real tie-in for everybody.
0: That was the Warm Springs KA Principal and Vice Principal. There's some news and comments on the 26-27 school year. I'm Julian Williams with the Warm Springs program here on 91.9 FM KWSO.
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tan, fit and ready. 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I'm okay, I won't play, I love the bay. Just like I love LA, Venice Beach and Palm Springs. Summertime is everything, homeboys banging out. All that ass hanging out. Bikinis, bikinis, martinis, no weenies. Just the king and the queenie, Katie my lady. Look at here baby, I'm all up on you. Cause you representing California.

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0: friend of a friend who said he used to work with you. 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
0: Yeah, I said, could you relate to our quarter track tape? You know, the band performs in the nude. He said, uh-uh, don't call us, child.

beer with the song he said he couldn't use. And now he calls and begs and crawls. It's a telephone deja vu. We got percentage points and lousy joints and all the glitter we can use, mama. So, don't call us, now we'll call you.

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0: man.
1: This is Our People and Mother Earth. I'm Waylon Winisha. From the KWSO archives, the late Marianne Mianis reflects on the history of women's war dancing, the shift onto the dance floor, and the distinct artistry behind traditional, fancy, and jingle dress dances.
2: How long has the women participated in dancing? From what I was told, that the ladies years ago didn't participate in dancing, and how long have they, or when did they begin?
3: It kind of crept up on me when the women began to war dance. The war dancing was done by the men and the young boys. And women were not allowed on the floor. However, they could stand on the side, I guess, if they want to pay tribute to some particular dance, or maybe the boys that were out there dancing. And I just don't know when. I guess when women's lib came, I don't know.
2: Could you tell me the difference between traditional, fancy, and jingle dancing, and how old do they date back, or when did they start? I believe jingle is the newest dance, or newest fashion, I think.
3: Yeah, the jingle dress dance is new to us. I can remember when it was introduced at one of the payumshas, but I don't know exactly when. It's been several years ago. And in today's dancing, the traditional ladies dance, well, even the men, is a slower tempo, a more graceful type of dancing. There's not a lot of footwork and gyrating, twisting this way and that way. It just is a slower tempo and more graceful. Their feet, they don't jump off of the ground as the fancy dancers do. And the ladies' fancy dance is just like the men's fancy. They do a lot of fancy footwork and a certain routine unique only to themselves.
1: Marianne Mianis breaking down the grace, footwork, and cultural shift of women's dancing in Warm Springs. From just standing on the sidelines in tribute to sharing the floor in traditional, fancy, and jingle dress dances. These reflections capture the living and evolving nature of our powwow traditions and the strength of the women who carry them forward. As KWSO marks 40 years on the airwaves, preserving these elder voices remains central to our work. I'm Waylon Winichet. This is Our People and Mother Earth.

I stumble to the breakfast table while the kids are going off to school goodbye. And she reaches out.

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She grew up with the children of the stars. 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They hung out with folks like Dennis Hopper and Bob Seger and Simon.

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0: Academy program on KWSO. I'm Julian Williams. A big credit of the Cade Academy is how different it is from most schools. And this starts with not only the student body, but with compassion from staff. The Cade is filled with community, empathy, and support. Here is Warm Springs KA Principal Lonnie Henderson and Vice Principals Gina Bennett and Troy Capps talking about the upcoming school year.
1: Our school is very unique, Warm Springs K. It's the only kindergarten through eighth grade in the district. But not only that, we are the largest Native American school in Oregon. And so we want to celebrate who we are and our uniqueness with culture, but also, you know, being an avid school with academics and lifelong learning. But embrace our community also, that we are a community school and it needs to feel like a community school. So we ask that our community help us attain those goals also and celebrate that uniqueness with us.
2: I guess what are some like things you do in your school to help build community within the student body, but not only that, between the students and teachers?
1: To build community with staff, students, and our community, we have a lot of different events. We also have times where our students are able to just kind of let their hair down, even though I don't have any, and have some fun with staff. And so we work on building those relationships, not just through academics, but also some social interaction. And we also have a counseling program called Wayfinder, which has some play in it, some activities in it, some games, but also just the social emotional pieces that we want to develop in our staff and our students. And then bringing the community in. It is an open school, and I want our community to feel like they can help support us in many different ways. And so if there's an idea out there of how that support could look, we're open to listening and then implementing some of those ideas, especially

0: with our culture that we have, and enriching that, not just through native language, but also some of our traditions.
1: I think another way that we build community at our school is at the beginning of each school day. Our kindergarten through fifth grade students start the day in their classroom with a morning meeting, and it's an opportunity for kids to check in, for teachers to check in with kids. And in middle school, students start their day with a guide room, and they have the same guide room teacher from sixth through eighth grade, which gives them an opportunity to really get to know that teacher and for the teacher to really get to know the kids within their guide room. And so it's really important that students are at school on time to take advantage of that time to start to build that sense of community within their day from the start.
2: I'd also add a little bit to that too. Our sports programs bring in a lot of community. Like when basketball season's going, you walk in that gym and it's just packed with people and the energy that's there. And you go out on the football field on a football day and I mean, there's people in lawn chairs. And I mean, it's just really cool to watch just the sports, what sports does for our school and our community. It's kind of a real tie-in for everybody.
3: That was the Warren Strings KA principal and vice principal. 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
1: It's the 2026 Back to School Barbecue on Thursday, September 3rd from 4 till 6 p.m. at the Warm Springs K-8 Academy. Once again this year, there'll be the Family Resource Fair set up around the school track. It's hot dogs and hamburgers for the barbecue. 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It's a way for the Warm Springs community to say, education is important, and we support our students and our schools. The 2026 Back to School Barbecue, Thursday, September 3rd from 4 till 6 p.m. at the Warm Springs K-8 Academy.
2: 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Belittling, bullying, and anger are all negative behaviors that affect young people by making them feel less than or inadequate. It also sets a terrible example for youth that puts them at risk of adopting these types of negative behaviors. Keep things positive, Warm Springs, and set that good example for how we should all interact with one another.
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1: Al iwa tiam.
2: It's now fall time.
1: Al iwa tiam. 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Ichau yachin wisha.
2: All the leaves are falling down.
1: Al tlauch. 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
2: All the children are happy for this month because of Halloween.
1: Tlauch miyanash iwata kwaslani chi alchaichpa. 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
2: When it gets dark, that's when the ghosts and goblins will appear.
1: Anaku stsat it chanata kuk papaishta tatasliyama. Wa'au papachu stsat.
2: Especially at midnight.
1: Wa'au papachu stsat. Ana mitsip.
2: Oh, how scary.
1: Anna mitsip. Ah, shach.
2: Oh, how fierce.
1: Ah, shach. Shapachal kanam.
2: You scared me.
1: Shapachal kanam. Well, I anam. I wa?
2: You are so tricky. Or you're a trickster.
1: Well, I anam aiwa. Hananoi inawa.
2: Those scary sounds are sounding very mischievous or troublesome.
1: Hananoi inawa. Chlak pawunta kanti miyanashma.
2: The children will get a lot of candy during Halloween.
1: Chlak pawunta. Kanti miyanashma.
2: Happy, safe Halloween. This completes our lesson on Halloween for today.
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1: Today we would like to encourage you to learn our language through a song. Today we'll sing you a Thanksgiving song.
2: Thanksgiving is a day to be thankful for a lot of things, such as our families and our Father up above for all His wonderful blessings. We, the Paiute teachers, would like to wish all of you, our relatives, from near and far, a happy Thanksgiving. Here is a turkey song. We all hope you enjoy it as much as we did singing it for you. Hurry and help us sing.
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1: 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Permission is granted for Warm Springs tribal members to make tape recordings for personal use only. 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
1: Thank you for joining us for Kixt language lessons. We will be reviewing Wasco conversations that were practiced by the first Kixt language participants.
2: Ituk di wigwa, naika it kashuk diksh. Good day, my relatives. Ituk di wigwa, naika it kashuk diksh.
1: Ah, kiklaich iongolko. Yes, I'm glad to see you. Ah, kiklaich iongolko.
2: Kanawa amshuya ikachit shiamchi. Are you all going to the meeting? Kanawa amshuya ikachit shiamchi.
1: Ah, anshuya. Yes, we are going. Ah, anshuya.
2: Kaya naita anuya. I can't go. Kaya naita anuya. Dan ak ik hichwaya. What will be discussed at the meeting? Dan ak ik hichwaya.
3: Idala asik hichwaya. They will discuss the budget at the next meeting. Idala asik hichwaya.
1: Kanchik aluha hichwaya. When will they meet? Kanchik aluha hichwaya.
2: Nagwat slabladiksh atgia. I hope many people will come. Nagwat slabladiksh atgia.
3: Aluk ikshalmachi. Will they have a meal? Aluk ikshalmachi. Nholchumlet ikache chikiach samnashoba daya chushdich. I hear there's a meeting at Samnasho this evening. Nholchumlet ikache chikiach samnashoba daya chushdich.
2: Ah, aluha chichwaya. Yes, there is. Ah, aluha chichwaya. Dan akik chichwaya. What is the meeting about? Dan akik chichwaya.
3: Anshup alaulalma bamapu idalcham akugi hudinma idui chamach. 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We will talk about helping people start a livestock business. 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
4: Kanchich alu chachich waya. 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
3: Aluchi shalma tchamba. 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They will have dinner at 6. Then the meeting will start at 7. 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
1: Kaya naitach anuya, tliknini in kiach. 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
4: Kalak baya, maika, darn you. 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

Henry Huska, Nata Yahilo. Long hair, you have come to count coup. Lakota Koha, Nata Yahipelo. But in the meantime, the Lakotas are waiting. Mila Huska Ko. Chea Natampelo. The long hairs

0: This is Our People in Mother Earth. I'm Waylon Winnishut. From the KWSO archives, the late Maryam Yanis shares her perspective on the Sweat House, describing it as a long-standing tradition for physical, mental, and spiritual cleansing.
1: For the people that don't know what it means to sweat, could you give them a definition to the meaning of a sweat?
2: Oh my goodness. Go way back. To me, Sweat House has always been there. It's been a way of cleansing our bodies. And as the songs and the prayers go, we cleanse our hearts and our minds as well. And I don't know. I know there are a lot of people who have never entered a sweat house. But I mean, it's just something that's always been there for me. And it's a very cleansing, soothing, calming effect. There just is nothing so clean as getting into the sweat house and cleaning all that, what we call loy loy, off of your body. And you just come away from there feeling good, feeling clean, spiritually fulfilled, if you're the praying type of person. And it just gives you an all-around good feeling. You sleep well. You get a good rest after having had a sweat bath.
0: Maryam Yanis is reflecting on the Sweat House as a place for complete restoration.

0: cleansing the mind, body, and spirit, leaving you with a good rest and a renewed heart. In tribal community life, these daily practices and elder reflections are quite the foundation of our health and traditions. As KWSO marks 40 years of local broadcasting, preserving these foundational teachings remains central to our mission. I'm Waylon Winisha. This is Our People and Mother Earth.
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6: Oregon law protects a woman's right to breastfeed their child in a public place. 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Still, moms sometimes face criticism.
7: And it just speaks to needing to continue to expose people in different settings to the idea that breastfeeding is the normal feeding experience for our families and our infants. 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I think one of the things that's interesting, especially in tribal communities, is the idea that breastfeeding your babies for as long as you and your baby want to nurse is really sort of a form of food sovereignty. You're finding a way to wholesomely feed your baby, to help your baby with optimum brain development and attachment during that time.
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11: 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For other job opportunities, look online for Kaneda, Brightwood, Mohid Meadows, Mohid Ski Bowl, the Oregon Department of Employment, and the Columbia River Intertribal Fish Commission. The job report on KWSO is made possible by the OnTrack OHSU program. 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This message is brought to you by OnTrack OHSU and 91.9 FM KWSO.

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1: Understanding the negative effects of alcohol use is a first step in becoming a healthier community. The abuse of alcohol can lead to alcohol use disorder, which is a brain disease that impairs your ability to stop or control alcohol use regardless of social, occupational, or health consequences. Do you drink longer than you intend? Do you continue to drink even if it causes troubles with your family? Do you experience withdrawal symptoms when not drinking? If the answers to any of these questions is yes, you should seek help. Know that heavy long-term alcohol use can lead to inflammation of the liver and cirrhosis. Excessive drinking can also lead to an increased risk of heart attack, high blood pressure, and irregular heartbeat. We as a community must learn more about alcohol abuse and how to support those struggling with addiction. We need to start having more conversations about doing something different to prevent alcohol abuse.
2: Online scams are becoming more prominent in the recent years. The prevalence of scams have skyrocketed in the dating scene. It's important to know the signs of an online romance scam. One of the most obvious signs is when they ask you for money. 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Scams are catered to all ages. 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
5: In 1855, the Band of Middle Oregon signed a treaty that agreed to the relocation of their tribe. Back then, it was only the Warm Springs and Wasco's relocated to the Warm Springs Reservation. And in later years, the Paiutes also relocated to the reservation. Knowing your history is a better way to know your tribes.
6: Days of fishing and hunting are about over as a means of livelihood. The wild game is nearly all killed off. Their reservation is better for raising wild roots than anything else, for many of the kinds of roots these Indians gather grow in only rocky places, the prevailing feature of this reservation, said by Agent J.C. Lucky, speaking of the reservation of the Warm Springs, Wasco, and Paiute people. At the time, Warm Springs and Wasco Indians were the only natives relocated on the reservation after the Treaty of 1855 signing. Paiute bands at the time raided stock and fought settlers, other Indians, soldiers, and scouts in an effort to keep control of their ancestral lands. They were finally defeated by General George Crook after a two-year U.S. Army campaign. After internment at Fort Vancouver and on the Yakima Reservation, about 100 Paiutes asked to return to their longtime hunting grounds on the Warm Springs Reservation. The Indians here are willing for them to come, saying that this was in former years Oit's old hunting grounds, and he has a right to live here, said Warm Springs agent Alonzo Gesner. After a general council, the Warm Springs and Wasco people made a decision to welcome the Paiutes to the reservation, who started returning in 1879. This is our new home, where we are able to continue our traditional way of life.
5: This information was provided by the Museum at Warm Springs, educating the world about our tribe, preserving, and sharing culture. 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
2: Live from NPR News in Washington, I'm Windsor Johnston. Today marks 6 months since the United States and Israel went to war with Iran, with direct talks essentially at a standstill. NPR's Hadil Alshanchi reports Tehran, in the meantime, has turned the Strait of Hormuz into its strategic weapon.
3: When Israel and the U.S. went to war with Iran on February 28th, one of the stated goals was to bring down the regime in Tehran. While the killing of Ayatollah Ali Khamenei delivered a blow to the Islamic Republic, Iran's leaders have managed to hold on to power, and instead of collapsing, the regime has taken an even harder line. In the past 6 months, Iran blockaded the Strait of Hormuz, disrupting global oil supplies that have been felt at the gas pump worldwide. The war has had severe economic consequences for Iran. The cost of living has skyrocketed. Some Iranians say they're buying groceries on credit and find it hard to track down medicine. Hadil Alshalchi, NPR News, Istanbul.
2: Devastating floods have killed at least 538 people in Nepal, with more than 1,500 others still missing, including 90 Americans. NPR's Michelle Kellerman reports international aid is moving into the region as rescue crews struggle to reach some of the hardest-hit communities.
4: The head of the UN mission in Nepal, Lila Peters Yaya, says the floods have wiped out 35 bridges and destroyed about 25 miles of roads in Nepal. And that's making humanitarian efforts all the more complicated.
5: So you have one municipality where, you know, it's impossible to reach by road, and all the aid is being delivered by the government by helicopter.
4: She says the Nepalese government is deploying temporary bridges and the UN is trying to help with that. The UN has offered an initial $2.5 million in humanitarian aid for Nepal, and the Swiss government is pitching in $1 million more. Michelle Kellerman, NPR News, Washington.
2: A federal judge is weighing another effort to put President Trump's name back on the Kennedy Center in Washington, D.C. NPR's Anastasia Zaloukas reports a previous court decision said that only Congress has the authority to change the venue's official name.
6: The board and Trump in his role as Kennedy Center chairman are all being represented by lawyers from the Department of Justice, from the Civil Division of the DOJ, and they're arguing that an enormous renovation is desperately needed and that Trump is the only person who can do it. And they're saying that adding Trump's name is not the same as changing anything.
2: NPR's Anastasia Zaloukas. Federal Reserve Chair Kevin Warsh will deliver a speech today in Jackson Hole, Wyoming. Investors will be listening for clues about how he plans to tackle inflation and where interest rates may be heading. You're listening to NPR News from Washington. The World Health Organization says the Ebola outbreak is over in Uganda, but NPR's Jonathan Lambert reports that's not the case in other parts of the region.
7: It's been over 42 days since Uganda reported a new case of Ebola. This milestone marks the end of their outbreak, which only infected 20 people. The outbreak in DRC is still growing fast. Over 5,700 people have gotten sick, and over 2,700 have died, according to Africa CDC. The true toll is likely much greater, officials say, but the response has improved in recent weeks. More people are seeking treatment at clinics, and the number of beds has increased by about 40% compared to last month. While there are no approved vaccines for the kind of Ebola that's spreading, tens of thousands of doses of a different Ebola vaccine just arrived. Officials are hopeful it can provide some protection, and health workers will start receiving shots today. Jonathan Lambert, NPR News.
2: A town council race in Gila Bend, Arizona came down to the luck of the draw after both candidates finished with exactly 67 votes. Under Arizona law, a tight election can be decided by chance, so officials used a high card draw. Athena Guerrero drew the three of clubs, while Jesus Rubalcava drew the three of spades, giving him the win because spades ranked higher. It's not the first time Rubalcava has won office this way. In 2014, he tied another candidate with 105 votes apiece and won back that council seat when a judge flipped a dollar coin and it landed on tails. This is NPR.
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1: It's time for a listing of what's going on in Warm Springs. 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
9: Ishaya Wamwa. It is Friday. Today is the 28th day of August. It is still smoky outside. It's like come to a standstill. It's kind of a drag. But we will get through it. Hey, today we have funeral arrangements for Chief Joseph Moses. There will be a dressing on Monday, August 31st at 1:30 at the Agency Longhouse. Open to nominations and 5:30 dinner and 7 p.m. wash-it service. On Tuesday, September 1st, it is 7 a.m. breakfast and depart for some National Cemetery at 9 a.m., then return to the Agency Longhouse after the burial. Again, those are arrangements for Chief Joseph Moses. Funeral arrangements for Fabian Sutterly. Burial at sunrise today at the Agency Cemetery. And due to the losses in the community, the co-ed 3-on-3 basketball tournament for cancer prevention has been canceled. Free meals for seniors 60 and older are served every Tuesday, Wednesday, and Friday at the Jefferson County Senior Center in Madras. That's from noon to 1. The Metolius Friends Food Pantry is open to everyone Fridays, 4 to 6 p.m. You do need to bring your own bags to that. And the food bank at Warm Springs Commodities Warehouse will be open today from 10 to 1. The Range and Ag Committee meets this morning, 9 a.m. to noon, at the Bureau of Natural Resources Cougar Den. They are scheduled to meet twice a month on the second and fourth Fridays. Every Friday, Warm Springs Behavioral Health Center has relapse prevention group for current clients at 11. In the afternoon, it's Art Plus Emotion Group with Dr. Largent. That's from 3 to 4 p.m. And Well Variety Group Therapy, 4 to 5 p.m. The afternoon groups are open to the public. The back-to-school barbecue and family resource fair at the Warm Springs Cade Academy will be held on Thursday, September 3rd from 4 to 6 p.m. It's a chance to connect to teachers and staff from the 509J School District, and, of course, everyone is welcome. There's high school sports today. It's on the road, Madras High School Sports. Football Jamboree at Cottage Grove High School and Boys Soccer Jamboree at Junction City High School. The Warm Springs Community Wellness Center gym is reserved exclusively for youth from 5 to 7 p.m. The Summer Recreation Department invites everyone 17 and under to drop in for a variety of activities that include games, fun fitness routines, agility, and strength training. The evening youth hours are Monday through Friday at the Community Center. The Tribal Courthouse will be closed for monthly service today from 3 to 5 p.m. During the closure, you can contact dispatch for any emergencies. And for non-urgent matters, you can leave a voicemail at 553-3278 or drop the court an email, court@wstribes.org. The Early Head Start program in Warm Springs Child Education Center is looking for families with young children ages 0 to 3 for the coming school year. To learn more, call or stop by ECE. 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You can also find that same video on our website and on the screen at the library in the Family Resource Center. It's 10 minutes after 6 o'clock in the morning.
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0: 91.9 FM, KWSO, Korean Confederation, and Sandy Bay Way. Wake up, Rooster. It's time to get people up and moving on this Friday morning. I do hope your Friday morning is treating you well to this part. You know, it's, again, with the smoky skies, I haven't had a chance to look up purpleair.com yet, but, you know, if I take a moment just to do that, and bear with me while I bring it up, I'm sure it's going to say it's very unhealthy. For our area, because looking out my window, I can't even see the hills just past Greeley Heights, which tells me that our air quality here is just out of the roof. 239 in the industrial park, which is very unhealthy for everyone. And then we're in the red part, that's 150 and up, and that's technically that's unhealthy for some members of the general public, but let's be real here. The smoke in the air is just, it's unhealthy all the way around. I've already got a headache. I'm not even kidding about this. Just like from the moment I left my pickup and walked into the KWSO building just mere feet away, and it was like an instant headache from breathing this air. So hopefully, and I've said it all, I feel like I'm repeating myself, really. Hopefully, we'll get a little wind push or a little change in the weather pattern, and it'll lift it out of here. Another note, if you are traveling over Mount Hood today, just note that the Hood to Coast event is underway, and that's an annual event where crazy people put running shoes on and run in groups. All for a good cause, though, for, you know, a myriad of reasons. And so the idea is they run from Timberline all the way down to Seaside. And so the roads involved in that over this weekend, particularly for anyone who wants to travel over towards that way, are going to be congested. There will be police out, and they will be, you know, monitoring that. And so please do be careful if you're traveling over that way. It's now 27 minutes after 6 o'clock. It's the morning routine. I am the Wheel Man. We will come right back with Pipestone right after this.
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3: Mitch Anthony here with today's Daily Dose. If blowing up is a part of your repertoire, you may need a little help from the experts. Blowing your stack spells trouble, says Laura Borman Forgang. But it doesn't mean you have to be a doormat. Here are some tips on using your wrath to fuel positive changes. First, learn to repress yourself. When you lose it, people lose respect. Count to 100. Practice deep breathing. Go for a walk. Talk to a friend. Write it down and then throw it away or go play a sport. Do whatever, but keep your mouth shut. Second, list the constructive things you want to say to the person who angered you. Mistakes are the result of deficiently developed strengths or the absence of certain strengths in their lives. Help those people to build the strengths they lack. Help them to develop the solution rather than rubbing their nose in the problem. Three, examine why you are angry. Maybe it was something they did or said a month ago. Maybe it's not them at all. Maybe you're mad at yourself. Finally, don't cast blame. Deal with the performance, don't attack the performer, and use a calm, neutral tone of voice. If handled correctly, anger can fuel positive changes. Just make sure when you're hot under the collar that you use one of these ire extinguishers. Mitch Anthony reminding you once again that life is whatever you make it.
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3: This is the Warm Springs Pilgrim on KWSO. I'm Julian Williams. A big credit to the Cade Academy is how different it is from most schools. And this starts with not only the student body, but with compassion from the staff. The Cade is filled with community, empathy, and support. Here is Warm Springs KA Principal Lonnie Henderson and Vice Principals Gina Bennett and Troy Capps talking about the upcoming school year.
4: We're looking forward to another year at Warm Springs Cade Academy. It's hard to believe it's 26-27. And we also believe that every student has talent, strengths, and potential. Our dedicated and committed staff are there to support kids and engage in a learning environment where students feel valued, connected, and encouraged to do their best. We will, this year, continue to focus on building relationships, celebrating student growth, and partnering with families to support our students academically, socially, and emotionally. We thank you for trusting your children with us. And as we begin this journey together, we encourage you to ask your students what their goals are and embrace those challenges, and for students to show kindness and take pride in their learning. We can't wait to see the hallways filled with the curiosity, laughter, and energy that makes our school so special. Again, thank you and welcome back.
5: And some exciting news with school supplies this year. Warm Springs K-8 Academy will provide school supplies for all students. Families do not need to purchase basic items for their students. Students will receive their school supplies on the first day of school. And sports. Sports starts off this year. We have football, cross country, volleyball. All students need to have a physical before the first day of practice. And we will have a parent meeting this year on September 10th from 4:45 to 5:15, athletic parent meeting, where you will receive the schedules for the season.
4: Again, we want to invite everyone to our back-to-school barbecue. That is happening on September 3rd from 4 to 6 at the K-8 Academy. And it will be a family resource fair and food and a good time to get to see staff and students. And everyone is welcome in our community, so make sure you put that on your calendar. Back-to-school barbecue, September 3rd, 4 to 6 p.m.
6: At the back-to-school barbecue, we'll have our class lists posted. So if you're wondering who your child's teacher will be, please come to the back-to-school barbecue.
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3: That was the Warm Springs KA Principal and Vice Principal. 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

0: on 91.9 FM KWSO. Sometimes you just enjoy the powwow music. That one, one of my favorite groups, the Man Killers. That is the Gathering Song. Good morning to you. It's 48 minutes after 6 o'clock. I am the Will Man. Thank you for tuning in to KWSO on this Friday morning. I hope you're off to a good start. Things are a little smoky outside, a little icky air to breathe. But it's, you know, it has become the norm in the entire month of August and part of July as well. Hopefully, you know, we get a shift and a change, and some of those things will just like scooch on out of here and give us that nice clean air that we all are used to breathing. By the way, did you see the full moon this morning? Were you up that early? It was amazing. So there, if you missed it, well, you missed it. You got to wait for the next full moon, I suppose. Hey, it is 48 minutes after 6 o'clock. Let's say good morning to Liz in the KWSO newsroom all together now. Good morning, Liz.
1: Good morning. This is KWSO News. I'm Liz Smith. 91% of Oregon is now in some form of drought, according to the latest data. KLCC's Zach Ziegler reports that the coming winter may not offer much reprieve.
2: As Oregon's rainy season approaches, forecasts of strong El Nino are making water managers concerned that next summer will also be dry. Oregon Water Resources Department's Jason Cox says strong El Ninos normally bring warm temperatures, but have brought a mix of above and below normal precipitation in the past.
3: The watch out in either scenario when you have the warmer than usual winter is that the snowpack melts off earlier than usual, which, you know, historically low snowpack is part of the reason that we're in the drought situation that we're in.
2: That could mean another year of dry conditions and reduced water availability for some users. I'm Zach Ziegler reporting.
1: An air quality advisory remains in effect through noon today for Warm Springs, Madras, and surrounding areas. Smoke from the regional wildfires could bring unhealthy air quality, and people should limit outdoor activity when it's smoky, and children and people with heart or lung conditions should take extra precautions. The Austin Fire, about 35 miles southeast of Estacada and roughly 5 to 7 miles west of the reservation, is now estimated at over 9,800 acres. Helicopter crews were able to resume operations on Thursday after morning smoke and an inversion cleared, dropping more than 22,200 gallons of water to help ground crews with fire suppression. State Senator Todd Nash led a bipartisan group of legislators on a tour of Eastern Oregon housing projects last week. Nash hopes to use the tour to inform how lawmakers will approach rural housing policy in the next session. Antonio Sierra has more.
4: Nash, who represents Northeastern Oregon in the legislature, sponsored a rural housing bill earlier this year. The bill would have allowed some rural communities to open up more land outside their urban growth boundaries to housing. But the bill died after it was opposed by groups like 1,000 Friends of Oregon. Nash says he's now back at the drawing board.
5: In the end, I really like decisions to be made locally, not by 1,000 Friends, not by the state legislature.
4: Despite the challenges, new housing projects in Eastern Oregon are finding success. Nash's tour included a stop in the Umatilla County town of Stanfield, which has had success in building a 99-home subdivision in a community of about 2,000 people. Antonio Sierra reporting.
1: Nash is the Warm Springs representative in the Oregon State Senate. The Warm Springs Thursday Market was another success for the reservation yesterday at the campus pavilion. There are two more weeks left for the Thursday market. At yesterday's gathering, there was a wide selection of free clothing for those who stopped by. And besides that, ECE is gearing up for the upcoming school year for the next generation of kids that'll apply to their Head Start program.
6: My name's Tyanne Smith. I'm a family service advocate for the Warm Springs Head Start program at ECE. So the Head Start program is for 3 to 5 year olds. We're enrolling now. And we also just got confirmation that we can start early Head Start now, which is prenatal to 3 year olds. So that will be home visits and center-based program as well. So we do school readiness for our kiddos to get ready to go into kindergarten. We do early intervention services for anyone looking for anything from high desert or early intervention. We also host family engagement nights and parent parent education nights for all our parents and families that are welcome to attend. So you can come pick up an application at ECE. We have few available spots left now. We're getting lots of kiddos signed up. We have availability for 72 kiddos in our program. And right now we are at 67. So if you would like your kid to be enrolled, you would need to hurry up and come get a packet now.
1: For more questions and to get an application, stop by ECE or call them 541-553-3241. That's news. Weather's coming up.
7: With online dating becoming more common, the rise of romance scams is becoming more prevalent in the dating scene. It's important to realize the warning signs of a romance scam to save you or someone you know. Older adults are at the highest risk of getting scammed, but it's important to remember that romance scams can happen to anyone. Signs of romance scams include but are not limited to someone that messages or shows you a lot of interest out of the blue, a profile that seems too good to be true, such as a famous person or model. They may promise to meet with you but fail to show up. And lastly, they will try to isolate you from your friends and family. To save yourself from getting scammed online, remember to never give out any of your personal information. 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And take things slow and ask questions. A scammer may try to rush a relationship to try and gain your trust and manipulate your emotions. 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
1: KWSO weather, we'll see sunny weather through the weekend with some continued smoke concerns. Today's high will be around 86 degrees with light winds increasing this afternoon. Patchy smoke is expected again Saturday afternoon with a cooler high near 77 and northwest winds that could gust to 30 miles per hour. Saturday night will be mostly clear with a low near 44 degrees, gusty northwest winds too. Sunday is sunny and a high near 81. I'm Liz Smith reporting for KWSO News.

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1: I went in two tours of Vietnam from 66 to 68. First one lasted about 3 months. Got sent back to the States and volunteered with a medical outfit and went back the remaining years of the service for a second tour. Veterans Day to me, in my opinion, is the day to celebration of the freedom that was given to all people by the servicemen serving in the wars and serving in the service right now. It's a day that should be looked upon to the veterans that served from all wars, World War I, World War II, Korea, Vietnam, and Desert Storm, and for all those that are serving now. Because without them, the people won't have the freedoms they have today. Each veteran has their own good and bad memories of what happened during their time of service. And the other thing I'd like to add, you look through the time of history, from Columbus to Lewis and Clark, the Native American was always involved with this country in service. And yet, the country here, through the ancestors' testimonies and elder testimonies, keeps trying to eliminate the Native American, making some veterans patriotic to a sense because of what they are doing to our people, denying them their culture and tradition and religions. And I'd like to say that we still have many thousands of Native Americans serving in all branches, still serving to keep this country for its freedom rights. And thank you, and I encourage all the people to support the veteran programs to the present and the future ones coming up. You never know, you guys may be the next future in the service. Thank you.
0: That's Tony Big Rat Supa from the KWSO Archives. 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
1: Live from NPR News in Washington, I'm Windsor Johnston. Stocks on Wall Street opened higher this morning as investors tune in to hear a speech at this hour from Federal Reserve Chairman Kevin Warsh. NPR's Scott Horsley reports the Dow Jones Industrial Average rose about 145 points in early trading.
2: Investors are eager to hear from the new central bank leader about how he and his colleagues plan to tackle stubborn inflation. Warsh has repeatedly vowed to restore price stability, but markets have been disappointed by the lack of detail so far. The Fed chairman's last news conference, following a rate-setting meeting in July, was greeted by a stock market sell-off. Warsh has been deliberately vague about his outlook, arguing that too much talking can tie the Fed's hands and distort the signals that financial markets are sending about the economy. Annual inflation in July was 3.7%, according to the Fed's preferred yardstick, well above the central bank's target of 2%. Scott Horsley, NPR News, Washington.
1: President Trump is offering assurances that Russian President Vladimir Putin will not wage a military operation on a NATO country. NPR's Greg Myrie reports Trump spoke following a visit to Moscow by the director of the CIA.
3: President Trump was asked if President Putin might be considering additional military action in Europe.
4: I've had good talks with him. He's not going to be attacking a NATO territory.
3: CIA Director John Ratcliffe made an unannounced trip to Moscow on Tuesday, igniting speculation about the reason for his visit. The CIA has declined to comment. However, a U.S. official said Ratcliffe warned Russia against attacking NATO countries. The CIA chief also told the Russians the U.S. has conclusive evidence Russia is providing intelligence to Iran. The U.S. official was not authorized to discuss the matter publicly and spoke on condition of anonymity. Greg Myrie, NPR News, Washington.
1: The Canadian Prime Minister is reacting to President Trump's executive order renaming Lake Ontario to Lake America. Dan Karpinchuk reports Trump announced the name change on Thursday amid the escalating trade war between the two nations.
5: Prime Minister Mark Carney says no matter what the U.S. calls it, Canadians will know it as Lake Ontario, then, now, and always. It's the latest tit-for-tat in what's becoming a bitter trade war, fanned by insults from Trump and mainly from Ontario Premier Doug Ford. Carney also provided some history, posting on social media that the name Lake Ontario comes from the indigenous Wendat Nation word Ontario, which translated means the lake is beautiful, the lake is big. The consensus among Canadians is that Trump can do what he wants as far as the U.S. is able to, but cannot dictate what Canadians call Lake Ontario, or even what the international community or other countries call it. For NPR News, I'm Dan Karpinchuk in Toronto.
1: This is NPR News in Washington. Two executives and a reporter for Stars and Stripes have filed a lawsuit against the Pentagon for firing them. They allege that top Defense Department officials retaliated for recent reporting and for standing up for the paper's journalistic independence. NPR's David Folkenflik has more.
6: Stars and Stripes covers military matters. It's funded in part by the Congress through the Pentagon's budget. Early this year, the Pentagon's chief spokesman posted on social media that he wanted to refocus Stars and Stripes, quote, away from the woke distractions that siphon morale. In July, editor-in-chief Eric Slavin and reporter Lara Corti spoke to CBS News about concerns their independence was being eroded. Then the paper reported on deteriorating conditions on the USS Abraham Lincoln in the Persian Gulf. The two were fired. Publisher Max Lederer was fired, too, after he announced he'd retire rather than terminate them. The three journalists are asking a federal judge to intervene to block the firings from taking effect. The Pentagon declined comment, citing the litigation. David Folkenflik, NPR News.
1: A federal judge is again blocking President Trump's executive order aimed at restricting mail-in voting ahead of the midterm elections. The judge imposed a 14-day hold following another round of lawsuits just days before ballots are set to go out. The Supreme Court sided with Trump earlier this week, finding the lower court had acted prematurely, but the justices did not rule on whether the president's order is legal. On Wall Street, the Dow is up 74 points. This is NPR News.
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8: Nick Weisky, 6 minutes after 7 o'clock, Friday morning. Welcome to the Friday morning edition of the Morning Routine. You know, just for general purposes here, have a refill while we dive right into some of the things you need to know about. There are funeral arrangements this morning for Chief Joseph Moses. The dressing will be Monday, August 31st at 1:30 p.m. at the Agency Longhouse. It's open to nomination, 5:30 dinner and 7 p.m. washout services. Then on Tuesday, September 1st, a 7 a.m. breakfast, after breakfast, depart for some National Cemetery at 9 a.m., then return to the Agency Longhouse following the burial. And the final arrangements for Fabian Sutterly Jr. burial was at sunrise this morning at the Agency Cemetery. Due to the losses in the community, the co-ed 3-on-3 basketball tournament for cancer prevention this weekend has been canceled. There are free meals for seniors 60 and older served on Tuesdays, Wednesdays, and Fridays at the Jefferson County Senior Center. It's located at 8860 Southwest Madison Street in Madras. Those lunches are from noon to 1. Same thing here in Warm Springs. Friday is senior lunch day in Warm Springs. Elk chili is on the menu today. Again, noon to 1 at the Warm Springs Senior Center. The Matulia's Friends Food Pantry will be open this afternoon for all in need. That is from 4 to 6 p.m. The Matulia's Friends Food Pantry is at 575 Hood Avenue. And a reminder, you do need to bring your own bags for that one. Also, the food bank at the Warm Springs Commodities Warehouse will be open today from 10 a.m. to 1 p.m. The Range and Ag Committee meets this morning from 9 to noon at the Bureau of Natural Resources Cougar Den. They're scheduled to meet twice a month on the second and fourth Friday. And every Friday, Warm Springs Behavioral Health has Relapse Prevention Group for current clients at 11. Later in the afternoon, Art Plus Emotion Group with Dr. Largent is from 3 to 4 p.m. And a Wellbriety Group Therapy Session is from 4 to 5 p.m. The afternoon groups are open to the public. The Back to School Barbecue and Family Resource Fair at the Warm Springs K-8 Academy will be held on Thursday, September 3rd from 4 to 6 p.m. It's an opportunity to connect with teachers and staff from the 509J School District. And, it's like a big welcome back to school. Everyone is welcome, in fact. Today on the Madras High School sports schedule, there's a football jamboree over in the Valley at Cottage Grove High School. I believe the boys are taking on Malala. And then boys soccer jamboree is also taking place, and that is over just north of Eugene in Junction City at Junction City High School. I think I even remember it's on 6th Street, right off of Highway 99, having lived there for a few years. The Warm Springs Community Wellness Center gym is reserved exclusively for youth from 5 to 7 p.m. The Summer Recreation Department invites everyone 17 and under to drop in for a variety of activities, which include games, fun fitness routines, agility, and strength training. The evening youth hours that run Monday through Friday at the community center, again, they are from 5 to 7 p.m. And the Tribal Courthouse is closed for monthly service this afternoon from 3 to 5 p.m. And during the closure, you can contact dispatch for any emergencies. Or if it's not urgent, you can call 553-3278 and leave a voicemail. 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It's also on our website, and you can find it on the screen in the library at the Family Resource Center. It's 10 minutes after 7 o'clock.
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10: Good morning, Warm Springs students and families. This is Eagle News. 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
17: 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Dan bama it kikik. What's the lunch for?
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0: 91.9 FM, KWSO, Macklemore, and Colette with No Bad Days. Hey, good morning to you. It is now 17 minutes after 7 o'clock. Thank you for listening to the morning routine. I am the Will Man. Liz is standing by in the newsroom. Before we send it over to you, just a reminder, it's back to school time, and at KWSO, we like to get with the shift in family routines with programming changes. So beginning on Labor Day, September 7th, you can tune in to see what's new. Feedback from our community surveying this summer was to offer more hours that mix both information and music. And starting at 3, the new, yet-to-be-named afternoon show will do just that. We'll also be adding a mix of music and information in the 8 o'clock hour on weekdays and moving our rebroadcast of Native America Calling down to 7 o'clock. The programming changes are coming to KWSO for Back to School. How about that, Liz? It's time for some news.
1: Good morning. This is KWSO News. I'm Liz Smith. Paiute Chief Joseph Moses passed away yesterday. Moses grew up on the Warm Springs Reservation, attended Madras High School, and graduated from Riverside Indian School in Oklahoma. He later worked as a range rider for the Tribal Natural Resources Department before retiring. Moses was first elected to Tribal Council in 1992. He served as vice chairman and later became Tribal Council chairman. He served 3 terms before becoming a Paiute chief in July 2001 and continued serving on the Tribal Council. Moses was a strong supporter of youth development, leadership, and education, and advocated for more Native American teachers in public schools. Funeral services for Chief Moses will begin on Monday, August 31st. The dressing will be at 1:30 at the Agency Longhouse. That will be followed by open denomination services, a dinner at 5:30, and wash-up services beginning at 7. Tuesday, September 1st, there will be a breakfast at 7 a.m., and then they will leave the Longhouse at 9 for the Semnatio Cemetery for burial and return to the Longhouse after. The Confederated Tribes of Warm Springs Higher Education Office released a report this week showing that as of August 21st, 72 higher education applicants from Warm Springs currently have incomplete applications for the Oregon Tribal Student Grant. Working alongside FAFSA, the state grant is a major financial resource designed to cover most or all public college expenses for students pursuing their first associate, bachelor's, or graduate degree. The vast majority of incomplete applications are missing essential paperwork, including tribal enrollment verification forms and current FAFSA submissions. 6 students have yet to submit their application entirely. All Warm Springs applicants are urged to check their status with the Oregon Tribal Student Grant Organization immediately to ensure their paperwork is complete before the September 30th deadline. Oregonians are reminded that the deadline to register to vote in the next election is October 13th. If you are a U.S. citizen, a resident of Oregon, and at least 16 years old, you can register to vote. You must be 18 years old to get a ballot. You can quickly register, check, or update your voter information through the secure portal at OregonVotes.gov. You have the power to decide Oregon's future. The Warm Springs Community Center celebrated the end of summer with a field trip to Langer's Entertainment Center in Sherwood yesterday. About 20 youth made that trip, enjoying a day away and a chance to burn off some of that extra summer energy. KWSO's Will Robbins took the opportunity to talk with a few of the young people who made the trip.
2: Milani and going into fourth grade.
0: Okay, so we're here at the field trip to Langer's. What's been your most favorite part so far?
3: Mary, and I'm going to fourth grade. My favorite game was Dinosaur.
0: How big would you say this place is?
3: Like, many inches.
0: How about you? How big do you think this place is? Closer.
1: Langer's offers a variety of activities for youth and adults, including neon bowling lanes, arcade games, and a rock wall that simulates Smith Rock. But according to some of the boys, those attractions weren't as fun as some of the other activities.
0: So far, what has been your favorite thing here?
4: Laser tag.
0: Did you win?
4: No, we lost.
0: favorite part of the day?
3: Laser tag.
0: Is that unanimous here? What's your favorite part?
1: According to Carol Sami, the field trips give Warm Springs youth a chance to experience something different, have fun, and create memories that can last a lifetime. The next trip will be the annual Pumpkin Patch Adventure coming up in October. That's news. Weather's coming up.
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1: KWSO weather. We'll see sunshine through the weekend with some continued smoke concerns. Today's high will be around 86 degrees with light winds increasing this afternoon. Patchy smoke is expected again on Saturday afternoon with a cooler high near 77 degrees and northwest winds that could gust to 30 miles per hour. Saturday night will be mostly clear with a low near 44 degrees and gusty northwest winds. Sunday will be sunny, a high near 81. Winds will be lighter. Temperatures are expected to climb back into the upper 80s on Monday. It's 7:23. I'm Liz Smith reporting for KWSO News.

0: 91.9 FM, KWSO. You know, I think modern day music artists and singer-songwriters purposely give themselves names that feature numbers and letters in them just to confuse the wheel man. I'm almost certain of that. That is F3 Mill and the kid Leroy, which doesn't have any numbers in it, and easier for me to understand. That song was titled Noble. It is 27 minutes after 7 o'clock. Thanks for being here, the morning routine. A little later on today, it is Native America Calling on KWSO, and today's topic is today's topic on Native America Calling: two states make progress in Native focused education. 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Well, we've already stated that it is Friday, August 28th, but it is also, oh, by the way, on this day in 1963, civil rights leader Martin Luther King Jr. delivered the famous I Have a Dream speech on the steps of the Lincoln Memorial, calling for an end to racial segregation and discrimination. That was on this day. I thought it was pretty cool. It's National Thoughtful Day. What encompasses the thoughtful day? Sometimes it's an awareness of fulfilling another's needs, whether they're celebrating something or already a need pick-me-up. Be aware generates a multitude of thoughts that result in thoughtful acts. You can do this, and, you know, it's like a hand up, not a handout. It's Rainbow Bridge Remembrance Day. This one strikes a chord inside of me. The death of a pet, whether furry, feathered, or uncommon variety, is felt very deeply among many of us, and they become family and a familiar part of our lives. Mourning the death of an animal is different for everyone, and the observance provides a way to help heal the ache of loss. It is National Bowtie Day. The Croatian mercenaries during the Prussian Wars of the 17th century were the originators of the bowtie. The bowtie consisted of a scarf around the neck to hold together the opening of their shirts, using the name cravat, which is derived from the French for Croat. The upper class in France soon adopted the idea. Styles of bow ties range in suit to attire to occasion. This article of clothing crosses eras and generations. Not only that, but men and women can both wear bow ties. Now, according to the Wheel Man, bow ties are Wheel Man approved because neckties are cumbersome, useless, and annoying. And it's not likely that you would ever see me wearing a necktie. However, you might see me on occasion with a bow tie or perhaps a beaded bolo. Those are all acceptable. Neckties are whatever. It's National Cherry Turnover Day. Okay. Need I say more? A cherry turnover, anything you bake and put fruit and sugar in is delicious. Cherry turnovers get the nod today. Coming up after the classic morning oldie, a Bandito story for you. There you go. And after that, of course, we'll have your KWSO Sports Minute. So keep it here on your favorite radio station. That sounds commercial, don't it? We are 91.9 FM KWSO. Thanks a lot for listening on this Friday morning.
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4: and contaminants? This is Sandra Tsing Lo with the lowdown on science. Plastic pollution is everywhere, in our oceans, on land, even in our air. Enter Daniel B. Shaw and team from University of Strathclyde in Scotland. They studied how microplastics move from oceans into the atmosphere through sea spray. Specifically, they modeled how crashing waves launch tiny plastic particles into the air. And oceans can release nearly 100,000 tons of microplastics into the atmosphere yearly. Winds can then carry these particles across continents before depositing them back onto land. So next time you're at the beach, remember to recycle. There's no need to be salty about it.
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0: Junior Walker and the All-Stars with Twist Lackawanna, your classic morning oldie for this Friday morning. Hope you're doing well out there. Super smoky outside, unhealthy air. You know the deal. We've been like, I don't want to ingrain it into your brain, but limit your time outdoors for
1: sure. Just how far down do you want to go? Well, we could talk it out over a cup of joe, and you could look deep into my eyes like I was a supermodel.
0: And here on the reservation, we say, oh, ha. Well, some of us do. This is crazy right here. There was a heist. Who dare call with me when I'm on the air? Will, turn off your ringer. Help. It won't turn off. There was a museum heist, a Spanish museum heist. And it was done with a distraction. A group of men raided the so-called Treasure of Valena from a museum in eastern Spain yesterday. The four-minute heist deprives Europe of its most extensive prehistoric treasure, a roughly 3,000-year-old collection valued at over $2 million. Just what are they going to do with this, by the way? Like, everybody's going to know it's stolen, right? But the robbery took place between 5:20 and 5:24 a.m., with thieves first luring police to a sports center at the town's outskirts minutes before the raid. In that time, they took all but seven of the collection's 66 artifacts. Bracelets, bowls, bottles, and other pieces made of gold, silver, mixed metals, and amber. The robbery is the latest in a series of museum heists culminating in the Europol warning last week. Yikes, man. Again, what do you do with that? Hey, I got a museum artifact. You want to buy it, bro? $10. It's worth $2 million. But I'll give it to you at a bargain rate. Hey, that's today's criminal news off the beaten path. I'll come back with KWSO Sports Minute right after this one from The Clash.

0: that's how you do it with the Clash there. Should I stay or should I go? 40 minutes after 7 o'clock. Let's crank up the sound machine. It's time for your KWSO Sports Minute. You know, preseason's coming to an end, by the way. Preseason football. The Niners beat the Raiders yesterday, and the Rams stretch beat the Chargers. Today, the Seahawks will duke it out with the Chiefs at 5 o'clock this afternoon. There's all the other teams are playing as well. The regular football season starts on September 9th. NFL owners unanimously approved the record $9.6 billion sale of the Seahawks to a group led by venture capitalist Vinod Khosla. It's the highest price ever paid for an NFL franchise. Yikes. The NFL is eliminating the Pro Bowl games after 75 years, ending the league's All-Star exhibition. Players will still receive the Pro Bowl honor, but there will no longer be a game or a skills competition. Pope Leo received a custom Chicago White Sox Pope hat at the Vatican after Major League Baseball distributed the hats to fans as part of a promotion earlier this month. And ESPN plans to remove its bottom line score ticker from all college football broadcasts this season, dropping the scrolling scores they run across the bottom of the screen on ABC, ESPN, and the conference network for years. Here's a buzzworthy role model. At age 47, Justin Buzzard is a walk-on playing college football for San Jose City College Jaguars alongside his teammates, who are closer to his son's ages than his own. And a California woman who holds the record for oldest female competitive skateboarder extended that title by competing at the age of 66. And there you have that is your KWSO Sports Minute.
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2: It's the 2026 Back to School Barbecue on Thursday, September 3rd from 4 till 6 p.m. at the Warm Springs K-8 Academy. Once again this year, there'll be the Family Resource Fair set up around the school track. It's hot dogs and hamburgers for the barbecue. This is an opportunity for families to connect with teachers and school staff ahead of the new school year. It's a way for the Warm Springs community to say education is important and we support our students and our schools. The 2026 Back to School Barbecue Thursday, September 3rd from 4 till 6 p.m. at the Warm Springs K-8 Academy.
3: This is the Warm Springs program on KWSO. I'm Julian Williams. A big credit of the K-8 Academy is how different it is from most schools. And this starts with not only the student body, but with compassion from the staff. The K-8 is filled with community, empathy, and support. Here is Warm Springs K-8 Principal Lonnie Henderson and Vice Principals Gina Bennett and Troy Capps talking about the upcoming school year.
4: We're looking forward to another year at Warm Springs K-8 Academy. It's hard to believe it's 26-27. And we also believe that every student has talent, strengths, and potential. Our dedicated and committed staff are there to support kids and engage in a learning environment where students feel valued, connected, and encouraged to do their best. We will, this year, continue to focus on building relationships, celebrating student growth, and partnering with families to support our students academically, socially, and emotionally. We thank you for trusting your children with us. And as we begin this journey together, we encourage you to ask your students what their goals are and to embrace those challenges and for students to show kindness and take pride in their learning. We can't wait to see the hallways filled with the curiosity, laughter, and energy that makes our school so special. Again, thank you and welcome back.
5: And some exciting news with school supplies this year. Warm Springs K-8 Academy will provide school supplies for all students. Families do not need to purchase basic items for their students. Students will receive their school supplies on the first day of school. And sports. Sports starts off this year. We have football, cross country, volleyball. All students need to have a physical before the first day of practice. And we will have a parent meeting this year on September 10th from 4:45 to 5:15, athletic parent meeting where you will receive the schedules for the season.
4: Again, we want to invite everyone to our back-to-school barbecue. That is happening on September 3rd from 4 to 6 at the K-8 Academy. And it will be a family resource fair and food and a good time to get to see staff and students. And everyone is welcome in our community. So make sure you put that on your calendar. Back-to-school barbecue, September 3rd, 4 to 6 p.m.
6: At the back-to-school barbecue, we'll have our class lists posted. So if you're wondering who your child's teacher will be, please come to the back-to-school barbecue.
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3: That was the Warm Springs KA principal and vice principal. 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I'm Julian Williams with the Warm Springs program here on 91.9 FM KWSO.

0: 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All your data, me on the beach.
1: 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I loop, dip, dip. I try, and it's been a little while. You copy my style.

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0: Taking you back to a time of angel flight pants, silk shirts, and golden chains, and people just having fun in discotheques all over the land. It was a thing back in the 70s, and that Casey and the Sunshine Band was a huge part of that. Shake Your Booty, one of their great hits from the late 1970s there. It's 53 minutes after 7 o'clock on this Friday morning. Hope you're doing okay out there. It's the morning routine you're listening to. It is time to say good morning to Liz in the KWSO Newsroom.
1: Good morning. This is KWSO News. I'm Liz Smith. 91% of Oregon is now in some form of drought, according to the latest data. KLCC's Zach Zickler reports that the coming winter may not offer much reprieve.
2: As Oregon's rainy season approaches, forecasts of strong El Nino are making water managers concerned that next summer will also be dry. Oregon Water Resources Department's Jason Cox says strong El Niños normally bring warm temperatures, but have brought a mix of above and below normal precipitation in the past.
3: The watch out in either scenario when you have the warmer than usual winter is that the snowpack melts off earlier than usual, which, you know, historically low snowpack is part of the reason that we're in the drought situation that we're in.
2: That could mean another year of dry conditions and reduced water availability for some users. I'm Zach Ziegler reporting.
1: An air quality advisory remains in effect through noon today for Warm Springs, Madras, and surrounding areas. Smoke from the wildfires around the region could bring unhealthy air quality. People should limit outdoor activity when it is smoky, and children and people with heart or lung conditions should take extra precautions. The Austin Fire, about 35 miles southeast of Estacada and roughly 5 to 7 miles west of the Warm Springs Reservation, is now estimated at 9,823 acres. Helicopter crews were able to resume operations Thursday after morning smoke and an inversion cleared, dropping more than 22,000 gallons of water to help ground crews with fire suppression. State Senator Todd Nash led a bipartisan group of legislators on a tour of Eastern Oregon housing projects last week. Nash hopes to use the tour to inform how lawmakers will approach rural housing policy in the next session. Antonio Sierra has more.
4: Nash, who represents Northeastern Oregon in the legislature, sponsored a rural housing bill earlier this year. The bill would have allowed some rural communities to open up more land outside their urban growth boundaries to housing. But the bill died after it was opposed by groups like 1,000 Friends of Oregon. Nash says he's now back at the drawing board.
5: In the end, I really like decisions to be made locally, not by 1,000 Friends, not by the state legislature.
4: Despite the challenges, new housing projects in Eastern Oregon are finding success. Nash's tour included a stop in the Umatilla County town of Stanfield, which has had success in building a 99-home subdivision in a community.

0: Family Service Advocate for the Warm Springs Head Start Program at UCE. So the Head Start Program is for 3 to 5 year olds. We're enrolling now, and we also just got confirmation that we can start early Head Start now, which is prenatal to 3 year olds. So that will be home visits and center-based program as well. So we do school readiness for our kiddos to get ready to go into kindergarten. We do early intervention services for anyone looking for anything from High Desert or early intervention. We also host family engagement nights and parent education nights for all our parents and families that are welcome to attend. So you can come pick up an application at ECE. We have few available spots left now. We're getting lots of kiddos signed up. We have availability for 72 kiddos in our program, and right now we are at 67. So if you would like your kid to be enrolled, you would need to hurry up and come get a packet now.
1: For more questions and to get an application, you can contact them at 541-553-3241. That's news. Actually, let's just do the weather. KWSO weather for Warm Springs and Central Oregon today. We'll see sunny skies through the weekend with some continued smoke concerns. Today's high will be around 86 degrees with light winds increasing this afternoon. Patchy smoke is expected again Saturday afternoon with a cooler high near 77 and northwest winds that could gust to 30 miles per hour. Saturday night will be mostly clear with a low near 44 in gusty northwest winds. Sunday will be sunny with a high near 81 and lighter winds. Temperatures are expected to climb back into the upper 80s on Monday. It's a few minutes before 8 o'clock. I'm Liz Smith reporting for KWSO News.
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5: Live from NPR News in Washington, I'm Windsor Johnston. Federal Reserve Chair Kevin Warsh says inflation is too high, but is offering few clues about where interest rates are heading. In a closely watched speech in Jackson Hole, Wyoming today, Warsh said the Fed needs flexibility to respond to the economy rather than feel bound by Wall Street expectations.
6: We should not indulge a regime

0: in which market participants are looking primarily to the Fed for their next trade. The economic literature has long described the distorting effects, what it called the Hall of Mirrors problem. If markets rely materially on the Fed's guidance and the Fed relies on market prices, we're more likely to be blinded to new developments.
1: Warr says inflation is running above the Fed's 2% target, adding that the focus right now should be on prices. Officials in China say five people have died and more than 500 others remain missing on the Tibet side of the China-Nepal border after catastrophic flooding this week. Rescue crews have reached the hardest hit area after operations were briefly suspended over fears an upstream lake could overflow. NPR's Jennifer Pack reports from Beijing.
2: The lake was formed after an enormous chunk of ice snapped off a glacier, triggering waves of mud, water, and ice barreling down the Himalayas on Wednesday. Trees and homes were swept away or submerged. Chinese state media showed aerial shots of the Jilong border checkpoint buried under a mudslide, including a six-story building. Some of the debris jammed up the water. A lake started forming upstream, and it's been filling up. It's also been raining in the area. Chinese rescue workers are racing to reduce the risk of more flooding, and police in Nepal say the Chinese have told them to be on alert on their side of the border. Jennifer Pak, NPR News, Beijing.
1: A judge in California has ruled that the Pentagon cannot designate the AI company Anthropic as a supply chain risk. NPR's Jeff Brumfield reports the ruling came over the use of artificial intelligence in warfare.
3: In her 59-page ruling, District Judge Rita Lynn said that the Pentagon violated Anthropic's First Amendment rights when it designated the company, quote, a supply chain risk. The government argued that Anthropic's technology could threaten national security, but Judge Lynn said they never produced the proof. Rather, she said, the Pentagon tried to use the designation to, quote, make a public example out of Anthropic. The fight began after Anthropic tried to put limits on its technology. It demanded the Pentagon not use its AI tools for fully autonomous weapons or the mass surveillance of Americans. Jeff Brumfield, NPR News.
1: On Wall Street, the Dow was up 207 points. This is NPR News. Canada is backing part of its retaliation in the escalating trade war with the U.S. Ottawa had threatened tariffs on about $20 billion in American goods after President Trump announced new 50% tariffs on Canadian imports. But Canada has now removed U.S. seafood from that list, bringing some relief to fishermen in Maine. Michael Livingston of Maine Public reports.
4: Canada says it made the change after meeting with seafood industry leaders to, quote, protect against broader economic harms. Maine typically exports more than half of its annual lobster landings to Canada for processing, bringing in over $1 billion a year.
5: This sort of back and forth trade of the product across the border has been something that's kept both industries thriving for many, many years now.
4: Maine Lobstermen Association head Patrice McCarran says the tariffs would have disrupted that market overnight, reducing revenue for lobstermen. Maine Republican Senator Susan Collins, who's in a tough race for re-election, criticized the Trump administration for starting the trade war, saying border states' economies are inextricably linked to trade with Canada. For NPR News, I'm Michael Livingston in Kennebunk, Maine.
1: Testimony has ended in the Las Vegas murder trial of the man accused of ordering the 1996 killing of rap artist Tupac Shakur. The defense rested its case Thursday. Closing arguments are set to begin next week. Dwayne Davis has pleaded not guilty to murder. Shakur was 25 years old when he was fatally shot near the Las Vegas Strip. On Wall Street, the Dow up 185 points, the Nasdaq up 150. This is NPR.
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8: Itukti Kadu. It is 6 minutes after 8 o'clock now on this Friday morning. Funeral arrangements for Chief Joseph Moses. Dressing will be Monday, August 31st at 1:30 at the agency longhouse. 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Tuesday, September 1st, 7 a.m. breakfast. Depart for some National Cemetery at 9 and then return to agency longhouse after the burial. Also, due to losses in the community, the co-ed 3-on-3 basketball tournament that was scheduled for tomorrow has been canceled. Friday is senior lunch day in Worm Springs. Elk Chili is on the menu today. There are free meals for those who are 60 and older from noon to 1 every Tuesday, Wednesday, and Friday at the Senior Wellness Center dining room. Also, free meals for seniors 60 and older are served every Tuesday, Wednesday, and Friday at the Jefferson County Senior Center and Madras. That's located at 860 Southwest Madison Street, and those lunches are also served from noon to 1. The Metolius Friends Food Pantry is open to all on Fridays from 4 to 6 p.m. They are at 575 Hood Avenue. Reminder, do bring your own bags if you're headed over that way. And the food bank at the Warm Springs Commodities Warehouse is open today from 10 a.m. until 1 p.m. The Range and Ag Committee meets this morning from 9 to noon at the Bureau of Natural Resources Cougar Den. They're scheduled to meet twice a month on the second and fourth Fridays. And every Friday at Worm Springs Behavioral Health Center, they have Relapse Prevention Group for current clients at 11 in the afternoon. That's Art Plus Emotion Group with Dr. Largent. That's from 3 to 4 p.m. And Wellbriety Group Therapy is from 4 to 5 p.m. The afternoon groups are open to the public. Next week brings the back-to-school barbecue and family resource center. Next week brings the back-to-school barbecue and the family resource fair at the Worm Springs Cade Academy. It'll be held Thursday, September 3rd from 4 to 6 p.m. It's an opportunity to connect with teachers and staff from the 509J School District. Everyone is welcome to attend. The first day of school will be here in no time after next week. So be ready for that, young people. Madras High School sports today. There's a football jamboree at Cottage Grove High School, and boys soccer is also taken on to the road. They will participate in a jamboree at Junction City High School. The Warm Springs Community Wellness Center gym is reserved exclusively for youth from 5 to 7 p.m. The Summer Recreation Department invites everyone 17 and under to drop in for a variety of activities, which includes games, fun fitness routines, and agility and strength training. The evening youth hours run Monday through Friday at the community center. Again, that is from 5 to 7 p.m. Tribal Courthouse will be closed this afternoon for monthly service from 3 to 5 p.m. During the closure, you can contact dispatch for any emergencies. And for non-urgent matters, you can simply leave a voicemail at 553-3278 or email the court. That email address is court@wstribes.org. And finally, the Early Head Start program at the Warm Springs Early Childhood Education Center is looking for families with young children from 0 to 3 for the coming school year. To learn more, call or stop by ECE. We share KWSO's community calendar daily on your radio, also on our website, KWSO.org, and on your phone's KWSO app. And be sure to check out KWSO's What's Up This Week video on our YouTube page, on our website, and on a screen at the library in the Family Resource Center. That's what's going on. It's 10 minutes after 8 o'clock. Thanks for being here.
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0: There you go. That's Larry Graham with the love song, One in a Million. It's 21 minutes after 8 o'clock. Thanks for being here. The morning routine. I am the Will Man. The Will Man. Or Will Man. Or just sometimes just Will. Here at KWSO, we are playing music, offering local news and information. We share tribal voices and keep you company. We've been doing it for the past 40 years, and we're committed to keeping up the good work. So thank you for tuning in on this Friday morning. Let's say good morning to Liz. Hey, good morning, Liz.
1: Good morning, Will. This is KWSO News. I'm Liz Smith. Confederated Tribes of Warm Springs Paiute Chief Joseph Moses passed away on Thursday. He was a longtime community leader who served the tribes in a number of leadership roles, including as Paiute Chief since July 2001. Moses grew up on the Warm Springs Reservation and attended Madras High School before graduating from Riverside Indian School in Oklahoma. Growing up, he raised cattle and horses with his uncle Nick and other family members. Moses later worked as a range rider for the Confederated Tribes of Warm Springs Natural Resources Department before retiring from the position. His career in tribal leadership began in 1992 when he was elected to the Confederated Tribes of Warm Springs Tribal Council. In 1995, he was elected vice chairman and later became the chairman during that term. Moses served three terms on the council before becoming Paiute Chief in July 2001. He continued to serve on the council. Throughout his years of service, Moses was involved in several tribal and community organizations. He served on the gaming team and the Warm Springs Composite Board and was a member of the Sapsiquala Advisory Council at the University of Oregon. Education and youth development were important areas of focus for Moses. He advocated for Native American teachers and public school systems and supported efforts to address challenges facing Native American students. He was also a strong supporter of youth leadership and development. As Paiute Chief, Moses represented and served the community for more than 25 years. His death marks the loss of a longtime tribal leader who dedicated decades to public service and community leadership. Services for Chief Moses will begin on Monday, August 31st, with a 1:30 p.m. dressing at the agency longhouse. Open denomination services will follow with a dinner at 5:30 and 7 p.m. washout services. Breakfast will be served on Tuesday morning at 7 a.m. They will depart the agency longhouse at 9 for burial at the Simnasho Cemetery. The Confederated Tribes of Warm Springs Higher Education Office released a report this week showing that as of August 21st, 72 higher education applicants from the Tribes of Warm Springs currently have incomplete applications for the Oregon Tribal Student Grant. Working alongside FAFSA, the state grant is a major financial resource designed to cover most or all public college expenses for students pursuing their first associate, bachelor's, or graduate degree. The vast majority of incomplete applications are missing essential paperwork, including tribal enrollment verification forms and current FAFSA submissions. Six students have yet to submit their application entirely. All tribal applicants are urged to check their status with the Oregon Tribal Student Grant Organization immediately to ensure their paperwork is complete before the September 30th deadline. The Warm Springs Community Center celebrated the end of summer with a field trip to Langer's Entertainment Center in Sherwood yesterday. About 20 youth made that trip, enjoying a day away and a chance to burn off some of that extra summer energy. KWSO's Will Robbins took the opportunity to talk with a few of the young people who made the trip.
0: Okay, so we're here at the field trip to Langer's. What's been your most favorite part so far?
2: Probably the arcade.
3: My name's Mary, and I'm going to fourth grade. My favorite game was Thunderstorm.
0: How big would you say this place is?
2: Like, many inches.
0: How about you? How big do you think this place is? That's a little closer.
1: Langer's offered a variety of activities for youth and adults, including neon bowling, arcade games, and a rock wall that simulates Smith Rock. But according to some of the boys, those attractions weren't as fun as others.
0: So far, what has been your favorite thing here?
4: Laser tag.
0: Did you win?
4: No, we lost.
5: Jason?
0: What grade are you?
5: Fifth.
0: What's been your favorite part of today?
5: Laser tag.
0: Is that unanimous here? What's your favorite part?
1: According to Carol Sommy, the field trip gives Warm Springs youth a chance to experience something different, have fun, and create memories. The next trip will be the annual Pumpkin Patch Adventure coming up in October. That's news. KWSO Weather's next.
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1: KWSO weather for Warm Springs and Central Oregon. We'll see sunny weather through the weekend with some continued smoke concerns. Today's high will be around 86 degrees with light winds increasing this afternoon. Patchy smoke is expected again Saturday afternoon with a cooler high near 77 and northwest winds that could gust to 30 miles per hour. It's 827. I'm Liz Smith reporting for KWSO News.

0: have it. That is Cage the Elephant here on the morning routine on KWSO at 34 minutes after 8 o'clock. Thanks again for tuning in on this Friday morning. I do hope it's treating you well. Still smoky outside, still poor air quality. 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It is almost time for KWSO's program called On This Day History. It's all coming up right after this.
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2: Problem solving is an important skill to manage stress and anxiety. It also helps us calm feelings of anxiety and overwhelm. Effective problem solving can also help manage harder things such as substance use, depression, and other mental health experiences. When facing a problem, first identify it by writing it down or stating it out loud. Then decide that it's time to address this problem. After that, try to see the problem in a different, brighter light, then start to identify solutions that will work. It's best to start with smaller problems, then tackle big ones. With some practice, you can develop your problem-solving skills.
3: Today is August 28th. On this day in 1907, American Messenger Company was started by two teenagers, Jim Casey and Claude Ryan. The company's name was later changed to United Parcel Service. 1963, Dr. Martin Luther King Jr. gave his I Have a Dream speech at a civil rights rally in Washington, D.C. In 1996, Britain's Charles and Princess Diana were officially divorced after a 15-year marriage. A look at a local happening on this day in the past is coming up in just a moment.
4: 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They seek to provide resources and materials to ensure families, students, staff, partners, media, citizens, and other members of the community are kept informed about key priorities, successes, and challenges. They communicate through multiple channels, including social media networks and Parent Square. In order to receive important updates from the district, please ensure your contact information is up to date by checking with your children's school. And now back to On This Day in Local History from the Jefferson County School District 509J here on KWSO.
3: This is a look at issues brought before the Warm Springs Tribal Council on this day in 1968. Today was the date set to appoint a public administrator. This is a full-time job and there will be a lot of office work. Mr. Thompson informed the Tribal Council that there are 57 cases pending and they date back to 1947. At this time, Mr. Pat stated there would have to be holding areas for the livestock and other equipment as this will be an important part of the position when the various items are collected. He discussed water and feed for the livestock and the fact that he would probably ask assistance from the council members for help in rounding up the livestock. He also stated the equipment would have to be watched and kept out of the weather. He said the Indian artifacts would be a touchy situation. Mr. Pat went on to say it is necessary to know the family tree and all the aspects of the estate and the people involved. Mr. Jackson told the council members that it was important that the public administrator be bonded and should be able to converse in the Indian and non-Indian language and be familiar with all the proceedings of the Tribal Council. He also mentioned a lot will depend on the outcome of the Yakima Inheritance Bill, as this will create a lot of work for the administrator. Council appointed a public administrator at this time by secret ballot. August 28th, 1968.
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0: So that is Oasis, the softer side of Oasis, Let There Be Love. It's 42 minutes after 8 o'clock. KWSO features special music programming in the evenings, on the weekends, and it all starts tonight with the Friday Night Music Mix. 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Tomorrow night, it's the KWSO Saturday Night Oldies Show, taking you back in time, turning back the clock, and spinning some of them good old music from the good old days that many of you remember. And then Sunday nights is Beale Street Caravan at 7 o'clock, and then we switch it up and move it to country music with the Honky Tonk Show from 8 until midnight. 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You should check it out if you haven't. It is impressive. 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
1: 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Like us on Facebook for local news, information, photos of local happenings, and interesting links. 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
2: It is often said that if something is out of sight, it's out of mind. 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

0: anything. That is a pretty catchy beat and a nice little hook there. That is Mercy Me and Wake Up Sleeper. It's 48 minutes after 8 o'clock, the morning routine on KWSO. Thank you for joining us. We're about to wrap it all up. Before we go, let's get one more final update on today's news.
1: Good morning. This is KWSO News. I'm Liz Smith. 91% of Oregon is now in some form of drought, according to the latest data. KLCC's Zach Ziegler reports that the coming winter may not offer much reprieve.
2: As rainy season approaches, forecasts of strong El Nino are making water managers concerned that next summer will also be dry. Oregon Water Resources Department's Jason Cox says strong El Niños normally bring warm temperatures, but have brought a mix of above and below normal precipitation in the past.
3: The watch out in either scenario when you have the warmer than usual winter is that the snowpack melts off earlier than usual, which, you know, historically low snowpack is part of the reason that we're in the drought situation that we're in.
2: That could mean another year of dry conditions and reduced water availability for some users. I'm Zach Ziegler reporting.
1: An air quality advisory remains in effect through noon today for Warm Springs, Madras, and surrounding areas. Smoke from the regional wildfires could bring unhealthy air quality, and people should limit their outdoor activity when it's smoky. Children and people who have heart or lung conditions should also take extra precautions. The Austin Fire, about 35 miles southeast of Estacada and roughly 5 to 7 miles west of the Warm Springs Reservation, is now estimated at 9,823 acres. Helicopter crews were able to resume operations Thursday after morning smoke and an inversion cleared, dropping more than 22,000 gallons of water to help ground crews with fire suppression. State Senator Todd Nash led a bipartisan group of legislators on a tour of Eastern Oregon housing projects last week. Nash hopes to use the tour to inform how lawmakers will approach rural housing policy in the next session. Antonio Sierra reports.
4: Nash, who represents Northeastern Oregon in the legislature, sponsored a rural housing bill earlier this year. The bill would have allowed some rural communities to open up more land outside their urban growth boundaries to housing. But the bill died after it was opposed by groups like 1,000 Friends of Oregon. Nash says he's now back at the drawing board.
5: In the end, I really like decisions to be made locally, not by 1,000 Friends, not by the state legislature.
4: Despite the challenges, new housing projects in Eastern Oregon are finding success. Nash's tour included a stop in the Umatilla County town of Stanfield, which has had success in building a 99-home subdivision in a community of about 2,000 people. Antonio Sierra reporting.
1: Nash is the Warm Springs representative in the Oregon State Senate. The Warm Springs Thursday Market was another success for the reservation yesterday at the Campus Pavilion. There are two more weeks left for the Thursday Market. At yesterday's gathering, there was a wide selection of free clothing for those who stopped by. And besides that, ECE is gearing up for the upcoming school year for the next generation of kids who will apply to their Head Start program.
6: My name is Tyann Smith. I'm a family service advocate for the Warm Springs Head Start program at ECE. So the Head Start program is for 3 to 5 year olds. We're enrolling now. And we also just got confirmation that we can start early Head Start now, which is prenatal to 3 year olds. So that will be home visits and center-based program as well. So we do school readiness for our kiddos to get ready to go into kindergarten. We do early intervention services for anyone looking for anything from High Desert or early intervention. We also host family engagement nights and parent education nights for all our parents and families that are welcome to attend. So you can come pick up an application at ECE. We have few available spots left now. We're getting lots of kiddos signed up. We have availability for 72 kiddos in our program, and right now we are at 67. So if you would like your kid to be enrolled, you would need to hurry up and come get a packet now.
1: For more questions or to get an application, stop by ECE. You can also call them at 541-553-3241. And that's our final check on news this morning. KWSO weather's coming up.
7: It's the 2026 Back to School Barbecue on Thursday, September 3rd from 4 till 6 p.m. at the Warm Springs K-8 Academy. Once again this year, there'll be the Family Resource Fair set up around the school track. It's hot dogs and hamburgers for the barbecue. This is an opportunity for families to connect with teachers and school staff ahead of the new school year. It's a way for the Warm Springs community to say education is important and we support our students and our schools. The 2026 Back to School Barbecue, Thursday, September 3rd from 4 till 6 p.m. at the Warm Springs K-8 Academy.
1: KWSO weather for today. We'll see sunshine through the weekend with some continued smoke concerns. Today's high will be around 86 degrees with light winds increasing this afternoon. Patchy smoke is expected again Saturday afternoon with a cooler high near 77 and northwest winds that could gust to 30 miles per hour. Saturday night will be mostly clear with low near 44 and gusty northwest winds. Sunday is going to be sunny with a high near 81 and lighter winds. Temperatures are expected to climb back into the upper 80s on Monday. I'm Liz Smith reporting for KWSO News.

0: support kids and engage in a learning environment where students feel valued, connected, and encouraged to do their best. We will this year continue to focus on building relationships, celebrating student growth, and partnering with families to support our students academically, socially, and emotionally. We thank you for trusting your children with us. And as we begin this journey together, we encourage you to ask your students what their goals are and embrace those challenges, and for students to show kindness and take pride in their learning. We can't wait to see the hallways filled with the curiosity, laughter, and energy that makes our school so special. Again, thank you and welcome back.
1: And some exciting news with school supplies this year. Warm Springs K-8 Academy will provide school supplies for all students. Families do not need to purchase basic items for their students. Students will receive their school supplies on the first day of school. And sports. Sports starts off this year. We have football, cross country, volleyball. All students need to have a physical before the first day of practice. And we will have a parent meeting this year on September 10th from 4:45 to 5:15, athletic parent meeting, where you will receive the schedules for the season.
0: Again, we want to invite everyone to our back-to-school barbecue. That is happening on September 3rd from 4 to 6 at the K-8 Academy. And it will be a family resource fair and food and a good time to get to see staff and students. And everyone is welcome in our community, so make sure you put that on your calendar. Back-to-school barbecue, September 3rd, 4 to 6 p.m.
2: At the back-to-school barbecue, we'll have our class lists posted. So if you're wondering who your child's teacher will be, please come to the back-to-school barbecue.
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6: Live from NPR News, I'm Lakshmi Singh. Federal Reserve Chair Kevin Warsh says inflation's too high, still above the central bank's 2% target. But in a highly anticipated speech in Jackson Hole, Wyoming today, Warsh did not give a clear indication of what the Fed's next steps might be. Here's NPR's Scott Horsley.
7: He reiterated his concern that too much telegraphing about interest rates by the Fed can tie the central bank's hands and also distort market signals. That's why he's really allergic to saying a whole lot about what the central bank might do in the future. Some players have said, look, don't tell us where interest rates are going next month or the next 6 months, but give us a general idea of how you might react to this or that economic indicator.
6: That's NPR's Scott Horsley reporting. President Trump has signed an executive order renaming Lake Ontario to Lake America. NPR's Liz Baker reports that in Rochester, New York, beachgoers greeted the news with derision and defiance.
8: It's a windy day, so only a few people are out on the sandy beach of Lake America.

0: That's not what it's called. It's called Lake Ontario.
1: From the boardwalk, D-Love and Sky House look north to the Canadian side of the lake and the Canadian side of the trade war.
2: I think Trump is just pissed off with him and trying to be funny.
1: Political science major Abby Opal says she wanted to laugh at first, but...
3: It symbolizes how our relationship with Canada is going down the drain and for no reason.
1: It won't really make a difference, says Michael Alacqua, just like Trump's renaming of another body of water.
4: People are always going to call it the Gulf of Mexico. People are always going to call it Lake Ontario.
1: After all, the order only applies to the federal government. Liz Baker, NPR News, Lake Ontario Beach, New York.
5: Nepal and Tibet are now trying to account for as many as 2,500 people. Many residents and foreign tourists have not been seen since a torrent of water and mud tore through villages this week. Some areas remain inaccessible to emergency assistance, and others the waters receded and more bodies are being found. The death toll has risen to 538. NPR's Deah Hadid reports the State Department says 90 Americans are affected.
6: Many of the missing Americans appear to be Hindu pilgrims, like 28-year-old Ariadna Riley's in-laws. Riley says Neelam Kumari Sharma and Ramesh Sharma were on a pilgrimage to circle Mount Kailash, a mountain revered by Hindus.
7: They were really excited to be able to participate in, for them, an incredible event.
6: But they lost contact when the floods took place.
7: We have been tirelessly looking for them. That's just been the most torturous part that anyone can imagine, is not knowing where your family is and having to wait to hear if they're dead or not. It's one of the devastating things that this family is going through right now.
6: So far, the State Department says it's deployed $500,000 to rescue efforts. Dia Hadid, NPR News.
5: It's NPR. The number of people who've streamed audio and video featuring Dolly Parton rose from 2.5 million Monday to 35 million Tuesday as the world learned that the Queen of Country had died at the age of 80. The industry data and analytics company Illuminate says in the U.S. alone it went from 1.2 million to more than 26 million. The National Academy of Television Arts and Sciences is among those paying tribute to Peter Cullen, the legendary voice actor who died this week at the age of 85. Over the decades, Cullen's baritone timbre was featured in numerous roles, from villains to the likes of a pessimistically lovable Eeyore in Winnie the Pooh.
8: Just wanted to thank you, Piglet, for the flowers. Awful nice of you to think of gray old me.
5: In a 2014 NPR interview, Cullen fondly recalled a 1984 audition for a cartoon show based on the line of toys The Transformers. He described his brother, a decorated Marine who fought in Vietnam, as being the inspiration for Optimus Prime, a hero he described as strong enough to be gentle.
8: Larry was that way. I had no idea what the script was going to be, but in effect, the lines just came out and I just did my brother Larry.
9: We're Autobots. We're from Cybertron, a planet far from Earth.
5: That and so many other roles led Cullen to receive a Lifetime Achievement Award at the Children's and Family Emmy Awards in 2023. 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
12: Ishaya Wamwa. You know, every time they say this is NPR, I just want to snap back with, and this is KWSO. Oh, let's see. We have funeral arrangements for Chief Joseph Moses. The dressing will be Monday, August 31st at 1:30 at the Agency Longhouse. It'll be open to nominations, and then 5:30 for dinner, and 7 p.m. wash-it services. Then on Tuesday, September 1st, a 7 a.m. breakfast, departing for the National Cemetery at 9 a.m., and then returning to the Agency Longhouse after the burial. And due to recent losses in the community, the co-ed 3-on-3 basketball tournament for cancer prevention has been canceled for tomorrow. At Senior Lunch Day here in Warm Springs, Oak Chili on the menu. Free meals are available for elders 60 and older from noon to 1 every Tuesday, Wednesday, and Friday. Same deal in Madras at the Jefferson County Senior Center located at 860 Southwest Madison Street, although probably different menu. The Metolius Friends Food Pantry is open to all on Fridays, 4 to 6 p.m. at 575 Hood Avenue. You do need to bring your own bag to that one. And the food bank at the Warm Springs Commodities Warehouse will be open today from 10 a.m. to 1 p.m. The Range and Agriculture Committee is meeting this morning from now until noon at the Bureau of Natural Resources Cougar Den. They are scheduled to meet twice a month on the second and fourth Fridays. And every Friday at Warm Springs Behavioral Health Center, there's Relapse Prevention Group for current clients at 11. Then later in the afternoon, Art Plus Emotion Group, Dr. Largent from 3 to 4 p.m. and a Wellbriety Group Therapy Session from 4 to 5 p.m. The afternoon groups are open to the public. The back-to-school barbecue and family resource fair at the Warm Springs Cade Academy will be held on Thursday, September 3rd from 4 to 6 p.m. It's a chance to connect with teachers and staff from the 509J School District. Everyone is welcome to attend. It's actually a pretty busy day for KWSO. The first football broadcast as well, and the next to last Thursday market also going on that same day. So really super busy. Speaking of football, Madras High School Sports, the Madras High School football team is traveling over to Cottage Grove High School today for a jamboree, and the boys soccer team likewise is traveling to Junction City High School for a jamboree. The Warm Springs Community Wellness Center gym is reserved exclusively for youth from 5 to 7 p.m. Monday through Friday. The Summer Recreation Department invites everyone who's 17 and under to drop in for a variety of activities, which includes games, fun fitness routines, and agility and strength training. Chapel Courthouse will be closed for monthly service this afternoon from 3 to 5 p.m. It's on Fridays. During the closure, you can contact dispatch for any emergencies, and for non-urgent matters, you can leave a voicemail at 553-3278, or you can drop them an email. That email address is court@wstribes.org. And finally, the Early Head Start program at Warm Springs Early Childhood Education Center is looking for families with young children ages 0 to 3 for the coming school year. To learn more, you can call or stop by ECE. 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I'll come back in just a minute. We'll wrap it up for this Friday.
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12: All righty, it is now officially 10 minutes after 9 o'clock. What did we learn today, kids? Well, we learned that this was the day in history that Martin Luther King did his famous I Have a Dream speech. We also learned your thoughtfulness makes others feel special. And Rainbow Bridge Remembrance Day is a day to remember your furry friends that have crossed over. And just like pie is superior to cake, so are bow ties superior to neckties. And it's not likely you would ever see me in a necktie. However, bow ties and other kind of neckwear are fine by me. Cherry turnovers are like having a pie in your hand. Remember, friends, the only way to have a friend is to be a friend. That's Ralph Waldo Emerson. That's it for the morning routine for this Friday morning for this week. Stay tuned. Keandra to the Gen Z Whiz Kid. She'll be coming up next, taking in the noon hour for Liz Smith. I'm the Will Man. May you be proud of the work you do, the person you are, and the difference you make. Have an awesome weekend. We will talk on Monday. E-Ow.
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2: The land, our water, the animals and the plants, the trees, the earth, our world. You cannot get through a single day without having an impact on the world around you. What you do makes a difference, and you have to decide what kind of difference you want to make. Jane Goodall.
3: I'm Dr. Anthony Lizerwitz, and this is Climate Connections. Jonathan Klein says the students he met at a climate protest in 2019 were angry. He had taken his daughter and her friends to a school strike in San Francisco, where thousands of students were protesting for climate action. He says the kids were frustrated with adults for not doing more when they have the power to do so, and for not preparing students for a climate-altered future.
4: It was like the rage that I heard from them, you know, the outrage and the clarity that this has to change.
3: Klein had spent years working in education, but after the protest, he started learning more about climate change. And soon he co-founded the nonprofit Undaunted K-12, which advocates for climate action in schools.
4: If our goal is to prepare young people for the future, then rising generations' futures are going to be deeply shaped by extreme weather and climate change, and in fact are already being shaped and disrupted by extreme weather. And so this is not somebody else's work, this is our work.
3: His group promotes climate education for students, tracks the impact of extreme weather on schools, and helps schools become more efficient with new HVAC systems and other appliances. So both schools and students are better prepared for some of the challenges of climate change. Climate Connections is produced by the Yale Center for Environmental Communication. To learn more about climate change, visit climateconnections.org.
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5: Hello. What's wrong?
6: Nothing. No, it's stupid. You wouldn't really...
5: Nah, you're good, man. Go ahead.
6: Well, it's just that blue-eyed people get all the good compliments, and I have brown eyes. I don't really get any...
5: Your eyes are like dirt.
6: Hold on. I mean that as a compliment, because they're the source of food and life in every single continent. They sparkle like topaz. The stars could never parallel. They look so sweet, like coffee filled with caramel.
5: It's pretty sweet.
6: And like the autumn leaves that fall from all the trees, the colors in your eyes aren't as loved as they ought to be. The warmth inside of them matches the heart inside of me. It's like it's meant to be.
5: Wow.
6: See? Brown eyes can be beautiful too. It's all about loving truly what was given to you. But I'm sure you want to know if I can do it if I'm able. What would I say if they were hazel? Your eyes have a little bit of everything.
5: Yeah, obviously.
6: And I'd rather have a jack of all than a master of one. Your eyes hold true surprise. A single color's no fun. They are second to none, and they dance in the sun. And the one thing I remember about eyes like yours is I can go sifting through them every time I'm bored to find nuggets of gold, like in the California rivers. If you ever need a gift, a hazel eye is gonna deliver. Whoa, shivers. Those eyes are winners too. It's almost like your eyes are something unique just to you. But I know your mind is wandering as you become serene. What would I say if they were green? Your eyes shine like emerald in the light.
5: Yeah?
6: They resemble lovely sights.
5: Of?
6: Fireflies glowing bright and warming up the night.
5: Aww.
6: An attempt to match their vibrance is a fail on every try. With eyes like four-leaf clovers, know that luck is by your side. Cause the odds of having eyes with Mother Nature's favorite color is a feat that's so rare, you'd be shocked to find another. So whenever you think green is super icky or it sucks, just remember that in nature, it's a healthy sign of love. See? Duh. Every eye has magic, hidden in the iris that's woven tight like fabric. Of course you're not convinced yet, you must know what I'd do. What would I say if they were blue? Your eyes are like diamonds.
5: That's cheesy.
6: You're right, that's easy. And comparing to the sky or ocean, waves would feel like cheating. Cause your eyes are so much more than that. There must be deeper meaning. Cause your gaze feels like a home I could stay without ever leaving. They are calm, but bold. warm but cold, with little flecks of green and maybe little flecks of gold. They are windows to the soul, and your soul is something special, so your eyes are just a glimpse of the beauty inside your vessel. Wow. And true beauty there is, found outside and from beauty within. And you don't even have to ask how I think I would react if your eyes were so dark they looked black. Your eyes are like the boldest of obsidian.
5: Like the rock.
6: No, like the glass from a volcano that could blow you to oblivion. It's like one in a million. Now you're basking in the glory. Your eyes hold pools of ink that could tell like a thousand stories. Your eyes aren't empty. That's far from the truth. Space looks empty too until you get a better view. The night is in your eyes. The universe is part of you. If only you could see yourself how other people do. Phew! I won't lie. What a crazy journey. But it isn't finished yet. There's still a color that's yearning. So join me in this moment. There's no need for more delay. What would I say if they were gray? Your eyes remind me of the moon.
5: No way.
6: It's true. They're the light inside. The dark can change the tide when they're in view. The dark being the world. The tide being my mood. Your eyes blow me away like hurricanes and monsoons. I knew the moment that I met your gaze of steel that your eyes were holding stories that may never be revealed. They are fierce at first, and you may think that's not ideal, but I hope you come to learn the comfort you make others feel. Hooray! I think we're finally done. A simple song for every eye that's shining in the sun. Even after this, I'm sure I probably missed a few, but I hope by now we've learned that the beauty's inside of you.

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3: Welcome to Native America Calling. I'm Sean Spruce. For the first time, school districts in Washington State have a curriculum available that provides both historical and contemporary portrayals of the Suquamish people from the tribe's perspective. It's one of the states making headway in Native American representation in school lessons as we head into the current academic year. We'll hear about two of them this hour, right after the news.

0: This is National Native News. I'm Jill Freitas. Top federal prosecutors from the Four Corner states are descending upon the Phoenix Metro this week as part of an annual conference meant to tackle crime and justice in Indian country. KJZZ's Gabriel Pietrasio has details.
1: A hotel room full of victim advocates, attorneys, and tribal law enforcement personnel congregate in Glendale. Arizona's top prosecutor, U.S. Attorney Timothy Corchain, reminds them why they're all meeting.
2: It may sound like priorities are elsewhere in this administration, but all of the U.S. attorneys up here and every member of leadership in the Department of Justice will tell you, Indian country is always a priority.
1: From Phoenix and Albuquerque to Denver and Salt Lake City, Corchain stresses they're all on the same team.
2: If you work with a rural tribe, whether it's in Utah, Colorado, New Mexico, or Arizona, it might feel like you are at the ends of the earth.
1: For National Native News, I'm Gabriel Pietrasio, reporting from Glendale.
0: A major logging project planned for Alaska's Tongass National Forest is raising concerns about potential impacts to subsistence resources. The Forest Service acknowledges the project could affect deer harvests relied on by communities in southeast Alaska, where the Tongass has long supported Alaska Native cultural and subsistence practices. Conservationists are now pushing back against plans to log thousands of acres of old-growth forest. Mark Moran reports.
3: Conservationists are pushing back on a

0: massive old-growth logging plan by the U.S. Forest Service that would carve new roads through thousands of acres of Alaska's Tongass National Forest. The agency says it will revitalize the logging industry and improve habitat and ecosystems for native species. The Revilla Integrated Research Project aims to log 4,000 acres of old-growth trees in the Tongass near Ketchikan, harvest 83 million board feet for timber, and build more than 40 miles of roadway. Southeast Alaska Conservation Council's Nathan Newcomer says the development plan threatens the habitat of a number of animals. He says even the Forest Service has acknowledged the risk.
1: Deer, bears, wolves, birds like the Queen Charlotte Goshawk, they also state that they acknowledge the significant likelihood of impacts to subsistence, including on deer harvest.
0: There were at least 120 objections to the plan during a public comment period, but the Forest Service intends to begin work and address the legal challenges later. Southeast Alaska has been transitioning away from clear-cutting old tree stands in favor of what's known as young-growth logging, which Newcomer and other environmental advocates support, even though the practice now comprises only about 1% of the region's economy.
1: To go back to this bygone era from the 1970s where you just clear-cut landscapes, it makes absolutely no sense. Nobody supports it apart from extractive industry and politicians. But local communities in Southeast Alaska, they want to protect what we have. It's our cultural way of life. It's the way that people live up here.
0: Southeast Alaska is also highly dependent on tourism to support local economies. Driven largely by cruise ship traffic, the region sees as many as 2 million visitors a year, according to Alaska's Southeast Conference. I'm Mark Moran for Alaska News Service. Find our trust indicators at publicnewsservice.org.
2: On this day in 1863, fighting broke out near Camp Pike in the Choctaw Nation in what is now Oklahoma. The skirmish came during the Civil War when Indian Territory became a battleground involving Union and Confederate forces. Camp Pike had been used by Confederate troops following the Battle of Honey Springs, one of the war's largest battles in Indian Territory. I'm Jill Freitas.
3: National Native News is produced by Kawanak Broadcast Corporation with funding by the Corporation for Public Broadcasting.
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6: This is Native America Calling. I'm Sean Spruce. A new settlement in Montana promises greater transparency and oversight over how Native culture and history are taught in the state's K-12 schools. Montana is the only state in the country with a constitutional mandate to teach about the state's tribes. But students, parents, and tribal leaders have argued over the years that the state has fallen short of that legal obligation. Today we'll hear from those involved in the suit. They'll talk about what's in store for students as the settlement takes effect. Later in the hour, we'll hear about a new curriculum in the state of Washington created by the Suquamish tribe. And we'll hear from Lumbee citizen and Native education scholar Brian Brayboy about trends for educators and students for the coming school year. Join today's conversation. Comments or questions can be voiced by calling 1-800-996-2848. That is also 1-800-99-NATIVE. Phone lines are open and our producers are standing by right now waiting for your call. Again, that number, 1-800-996-2848. Joining us now from Arlee, Montana, is Cami Dupuy Pablo. She is a mother and plaintiff in the lawsuit that was just settled, and she is a Confederated Salish and Kootenai tribes descendant. Good morning, Cami. Welcome to Native America Calling.
7: Good morning, Sean. Thanks for having me.
6: Joining us from Livingston, Montana is Alex Raitt. He is the legal director for the ACLU of Montana. Alex, good morning to you too, and welcome to the show.
7: Good morning, Sean. Good morning, Cammie. Good to be here.
6: Great to have you both on the show today. Cammie, this legal challenge in Montana, it started years ago, and the settlement still needs to be approved, but what is your expectation of what will happen in Montana schools now moving forward?
8: Yeah, so I guess my expectation moving forward is that, you know, the accountability will be a huge component in ensuring that our students and families are better represented, and that, you know, there's a better understanding between our native students and their non-native peers, just more historical accuracies about, you know, who we are and the place that we're in.
6: Montana, it's the only state in the United States that has a constitutional mandate to teach about Native culture and history in public schools. All students, not just Native kids, all students are supposed to learn about this history, this culture. Millions of dollars being put toward that. You and the other plaintiffs initiated the lawsuit because you said some schools had a loose way of accounting for that requirement. What is an example of a school spending money intended for Native education that you think maybe misses the mark?
8: Yeah, so I mean, I've heard stories about, you know, books, you know, money, that money going towards books or any other educational material that was nothing to do with, you know, Indigenous education or anything that would promote any kind of education for our Native students or their peers about Native identity or history about where we are.
6: Cammie, what was the key moment that got you involved in this lawsuit?
8: I think it had kind of been building for me, you know, growing up here on my own reservation and not even being fully aware of things by the time I got to college and learning what I learned in college and getting my own Native American Studies degree while attending the University of Montana, and then hearing my kids come home and share things that they were being taught in school, and hearing the inaccuracies and then having to correct those things got really frustrating. My boys with their hair being long and braided and being bullied and teased at school was a big point for me. I just felt like if their peers understood them and their culture and where they are, maybe it wouldn't be that way for my kids and other kids, you know, who live this way and try to live through their culture. I really wanted to do something about the lack of awareness and, I guess I'd say, ignorance around, you know, our people here.
6: Cammie, one of the key features of the settlement is a process for tribes to design and review the curriculum that's taught in these schools. How do you think that will change how Montana students and the public at large understand their Native neighbors and the communities that they're in?
8: I'm just really, you know, hopeful that with the accountability and oversight, you know, I have younger kids coming up now. I now have two little guys who are starting kindergarten. And my hope is as they're going through the education system now, moving forward, that there will be a better representation of them. They'll see themselves, and that their peers will see them, you know, they'll be able to see them through a more clear lens and understand more. And so that they won't have to really go through some of the things that my older kids have gone through, that people that, you know, I grew up with or myself have had to go through. I just hope that it's just kind of eye-opening and gives us a better foundation moving forward for understanding one another. And it all comes back for me to, like, understanding the place that we're in and respecting that.
6: Cammie, your boys and some of these other relatives, where do they go to school, or where did they go to school? In Missoula or Arlee? Whereabouts?
8: Yeah, previously, so when this started, we were in Missoula, and that's where a lot of things happened, was in, you know, in Missoula, the Missoula County Public School System. We had a lot of events there, and that's kind of what sparked all this here. They're now currently, but we're back on the reservation. They're attending school in Arlee.
6: Okay. So I would imagine the experiences are less drastic for them in Arlee as opposed to Missoula. Would that be correct?
8: I think it just depends. I think maybe peer-wise, yes. But I think we still run into things like with, you know, as far as educators probably needing a little more cultural awareness and understanding about our students and where they're at.
6: Okay. Cammy, any backlash you've experienced, or are there any talks about maybe repealing this constitutional provision that led to the settlement?
8: I think I have heard, I'm not for sure, maybe Alex can speak to that a little bit more. I think I've definitely heard some things here and there about wanting that. I've heard people be upset about, like, why do I have to learn this? I mean, I've definitely heard that over the years.
6: Okay. Thanks, Cammy. Alex, I'd like you to join us. What have you heard in terms of backlash?
7: Yeah, Sean, I think it's important just to remember how beloved our Montana Constitution is to all the people in the state. I don't feel like there's appetite for making any changes to the current Constitution as written. And my expectation is that, yes, there may be some individuals who are upset or unhappy about being required to learn about Indigenous culture and identity. But I think for the vast majority of Montanans across this state, this will be a really welcome development.
6: Alex, as we mentioned earlier, a main claim in the suit was that state funds, approximately $3.5 million annually, that were dedicated to Native education are being misused. And we talked about this a little bit earlier with Cammy, but any other problems that were identified in the lawsuit that you can point to?
7: Yeah, I mean, this is not just a financial problem, right? So we have a situation where the legislature was appropriating millions of dollars for purposes of Indian education, and there was no meaningful accountability or oversight for how that money was being used. So, for example, in some schools, we weren't seeing any reporting at all related to the expenditures of Indian education money. In other schools, we saw reporting, but what they were reporting was that they were spending that money on the librarian's salary or on books about marmots for the furry animals that live in the mountains. Obviously, neither of which have anything to do with Indigenous education or identity. So the purpose of the lawsuit was to really breathe life into a constitutional provision that is unique and a promise that was made over 50 years ago that has been unmet.
6: Now, going forward, what kind of oversight will exist to prevent misuses of funding like that, library salaries, buying other types of books and materials?
7: Yeah, so I think that the landmark settlement agreement that we reached with the Office of Public Instruction, which is the agency tasked with general oversight over public education in Montana, generally sort of falls into four categories. So we have increased accountability, we have increased enforcement, we have increased transparency, and then critically, increased tribal consultation. And so moving forward, school districts are going to be required to submit evidence of how they are spending Indian education dollars. They are going to need to submit examples of curricula that they are employing that incorporate Indigenous culture and identity. And for those schools that are failing to report or are not doing the right thing, the Office of Public Instruction will then be auditing those schools and following up with them to ensure that they can course correct. Before we reached this settlement with the Office of Public Instruction, none of those teeth existed. And so this is a really critical step forward. It's also important to note the transparency aspect here, because now, as a result of this settlement agreement, parents will have visibility into exactly how their schools or their kids' schools are actually implementing Indian education. And so where a parent observes that their kiddo is not receiving appropriate instruction, they can submit complaints to the Office of Public Instruction through an online portal that permit, again, the state agency to follow up with those local school districts.
6: We're just getting started here on Native America Calling today. We are learning about the recent settlement of a lawsuit in Montana. It promises greater transparency and oversight over how Native culture and history are taught in the state's K-12 public schools. Phone lines are open right now, folks, if you want to join this conversation. Maybe you're in Montana. Maybe you have family members who attend Montana public schools, secondary or primary schools, high school, middle school, elementary age. You might have thoughts about this settlement, or maybe you've experienced some of these issues that we're hearing about today and how Native education is taught or maybe not taught in Montana public schools. 1-800-996-2848 is the number to join our conversation again. 1-800-996-2848. You can also comment on our social media pages. We've got Facebook and Instagram, Blue Sky and Threads, all available for you to access. And also our website, NativeAmericaCalling.com.
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0: Thank you for listening to Native America Calling. I'm Sean Spruce. We're speaking with parties involved in a lawsuit over how Native culture and history are taught in Montana's K-12 public schools. Do you have thoughts about how this recent settlement will impact Native students? You can join us. 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That is also 1-800-99-NATIVE. Our guests today are Cami Dupuy-Pablo, a mother and plaintiff in the lawsuit, and also Alex Raitt, who is the legal director for the ACLU of Montana. And Alex, before break, you explained to us that the settlement is broken down into four main areas. One, increased accountability. Two, increased enforcement. Three, increased transparency. And four, increased tribal consultation. I also want to ask you about the money that was already spent that was misallocated or misused. Are there any provisions to maybe recoup those funds?
1: Funds that have been appropriated from prior years, but actually through an integrated advocacy approach that we adopted as an organization, we were able to work in the Montana legislature to increase some of the financial oversight and reform in recent legislative sessions. So there were a couple of bills that essentially required a dollar-for-dollar accounting for the way that Indian education funds were going to be used by school districts. And to the extent that those school districts were misallocating or not using the funds appropriately, they would be then dinged in the following year. So, you know, it's important for us to ensure that that funding remains vital. And we want to make sure, of course, that that funding is being used for the appropriate means. And I think that as a result of both legislative action and this settlement, we've taken a huge step forward to ensure that that's the case.
0: Alex, during the 4 years of this legal process, did you ever hear from state education officials about their justification for using the money the way that they were?
1: Well, we are a local control state, right? So the funding, it was being appropriated to the school districts, and then the school districts were using it as they saw fit. And that means that some school districts were actually doing a really good job of implementing Indian education, and others were doing a very poor job. The state agency's position, oddly, was that they had no oversight responsibility for the Indian education program, that essentially they were just a pass-through for that money from the legislature to the school districts. And in fact, that was the argument that they advanced to the district court when we filed this lawsuit. They asked the court to throw the case out, essentially arguing that we were barking up the wrong tree, that they had no responsibility in this regard. And the district court roundly rejected that argument and said, look, you guys are the general agency tasked with supervision over Montana's public schools. And as a result, you have a really critical role to play to ensure that Indian education is implemented statewide.
0: Alex, after this experience, are you left with any feelings that the decision makers maybe don't think incorporating Native perspectives in their daily lives is important?
1: No, I'm actually really heartened by the fact that the Office of Public Instruction finally came to the table and negotiated this really landmark settlement agreement. I mean, they could have dug in their heels and waited for a court to order them to do what was right. But to their credit, they came to us and said, let's come to an agreement. And so I feel optimistic about the direction that we're going. Like I said, this has been in our Constitution for over 50 years, but has mostly been words on paper. And I think that through the actions of our state agencies, we actually see, you know, some movement towards actually ensuring that Indian education is vital in public schools across the state.
0: Cami, how about you? What are your thoughts on the political and educational decision makers that will be carrying out the details of this settlement? Do you think that they're going to be going forward willingly and diligently to address the terms of this settlement, or do you anticipate maybe some problems in implementation?
2: I think I agree with Alex. I mean, you're always going to have people, right? Like, you're always going to have people one side or the other. There's always going to be people that aren't thrilled, aren't happy about it. But I agree with Alex for the, you know, overall, I was really hopeful and I would say almost kind of shocked. I mean, it has been a long time coming, but there were moments that I was genuinely worried that something would happen and it wasn't going to go through. And so, I mean, I'm really grateful and excited. And like Alex said, I'm optimistic about what the future holds. And I think now that we're here says a lot about, you know, where this is going. And I don't think Alex and ACLU and Native American Rights Fund have gotten enough credit. Like, they deserve so much credit. They've done so much work on this. Like I said, it's been years and years, and, you know, even moments of forgetting that we're doing this and then being reminded. And it's just really exciting, and I think it's going to work out. And I'm really hopeful to see what happens. I'm hopeful for my younger kids.
0: Uh-huh. Cammie, what are you hearing from other Native families in Montana who have kids in the public school system? Do they share your optimism?
2: To be honest, this is like pretty recent, and I've only been able to speak to a few people like at work. I work in higher education for Salish Kootenai College, and so those people are aware of these things. I haven't had as much time. We're just getting back into school. So I haven't had as much time with other families to hear what their thoughts are. I'm sure there will be optimism. I'm sure there will be, you know, people who aren't so sure. And so I'm not sure yet as far as other parents.
0: Do you know if there are listening sessions or any meetings planned to inform other Native families about this development and this lawsuit settlement?
2: I'm not sure. Not to my knowledge, not for me. I mean, that's actually a really good point, and maybe something that I would be happy to do around here too.
0: Thanks, Cammie. Alex, this is a unique policy situation in Montana, but is there something other states maybe can learn from this settlement?
1: Yeah, that's a really good question, Sean, because people may look at this settlement agreement and say, well, you know, Montana has this unique provision in their constitution embedded in Article 10, Section 1, 2, that recognizes indigenous culture and identity in public schools. But just because we have a special constitution does not mean that other states cannot take strides in the same direction. And my hope is that this settlement agreement creates a model that other states can utilize for purposes of including indigenous identity in public schools. So, you know, Minnesota is a good example of a state that does not have a similar constitutional provision, but they've passed statutes that incorporate indigenous identity in public schools. And I don't see any reason why the settlement agreement that we have here and the Indian education statutes that were passed in 1999 can't serve as a really good model for other states moving forward.
0: All right, let's go to the phones. We have Harris on the line listening to the show on KUII Hopi Radio, Hopi Nation in Northern Arizona. Hello, Harris. I'm glad you called in today. How you doing?
3: Mr. Spruce, thank you so much for taking my call, sir. I'm so grateful. Just sitting here at the foot of one of the eight most holiest places on earth, the mountain known as Hovitsweka, not by its other name, Mount Eldon. Thanks. So grateful to speak with you all today. I just wanted to express my gratitude to the folks up there in Montana for putting their foot in the right direction for the youth, to teach them about the true curators of this land and the historical relevance that it still holds down to this day. And I was going to say, hey, you know, this is a great example for all the other places, but the brother said he took the words right out of my mouth. So I'm just very grateful for what you all are doing. And my cousin is Brigadier General Harris, and he has a campaign going to where they're trying to talk about the beef. So I'm going to have him turn in and listen to your program tomorrow when you all are talking about the foreign beef that they're trying to bring in.
0: Okay.
3: I'm so grateful for what you all do, man. Keep up the good work and fight on, man. You're a real hero, Mr. Spruce.
0: Hey, thank you, brother. Appreciate you calling in, Harris. But don't tune in tomorrow because it'll be the weekend. Monday will be the show on the beef that you want to tune into. Great call. Harris joining us from KUII Hopi Radio. Alex, I have one more question, then we're going to pivot to a new topic. And let's talk about just the current political climate that we're living in under right now, especially with regard to how education and public messages about history are under scrutiny by the federal government. And there is definitely this push for more patriotic perspectives. How do you think this settlement holds up in this new political and social reality that we're living in right now?
1: Yeah, thanks, Sean. It is true that the federal government has abandoned any promises that it has made to ensure that public education remains vital across the country. You know, you see that in all sorts of initiatives. They have, you know, gutted federal agencies that are responsible for education. And that's a really unfortunate retreat from, you know, what I consider to be a basic human right, which is to ensure that our kids receive adequate, if not exceptional, public education. But I think that that retreat makes it more important than ever for states like Montana to step up to the plate and fill the gap. And we've seen that here in Montana. We've seen that in other states. And I think that you know, local activists, tribes, individuals like Cami, should be stepping forward to hold their state officials to account and ensure that in the wake of the federal government's abandonment of this issue, that state governments are filling that void.
0: All right, Alex Raitt and Cami Dupuy-Pablo, appreciate you both bringing us up to date here with regard to this recent lawsuit that was settled in the state of Montana. 1-800-996-2848 is the number to join our conversation today. Just pick up your phone, call that number. We have producers in our Albuquerque, New Mexico studio who will take your call, and you can share your thoughts on the air. Let's pivot now to another topic, and to do that, we have Dr. Brian McKinley-Jones Brayboy on the line in Evanston, Illinois. He is a professor and dean of the School of Education and Social Policy at Northwestern University, and he is Lumbee. Hello, Brian. Welcome to our show.
4: Good afternoon. Thanks. Glad to be here.
0: Great to have you, Brian. Now, students across the country are beginning a new school year. What's different compared to years past?
4: Oh, gosh, I think there's a whole bunch different. One would be just larger questions about whether or not they're ready for school physically and emotionally and educationally. If you just think about some interesting conversations around vaccines and whether or not students are going to be kind of healthy in the ways that they want to be is really important. I think that cuts to education kind of across the board, including in some ways where food is concerned is an issue. And in some ways, schools are a place that help feed children. So there's some really positive things that kids can go to school. They can potentially get a breakfast. They can get a lunch. So it may actually change their lives, I think, for the better. But I do think that public education in lots of ways has been a bit under attack in terms of curricular issues, but also just how we think about the safety of our children.
0: Brian, about 20 years ago, you developed an academic framework for K-12 educators. It's known as tribal critical race theory. It addresses the effects of colonization and systemic racism on Native students. That term, critical race theory, it's come under a lot of criticism since that time. What do you want people to understand now about that framework?
4: Well, look, I think that if you look at the people who have attacked critical race theory, I mean, it's really that idea of critical race theory is a legal term that came out of legal scholars really saying that laws, in fact, not blind. Justice is, in fact, not blind. It is. It's not colorblind. It's actually coded by color in some ways. And part of what my work intended to do was really think about how is justice coded by colonization and a long history where indigenous peoples are concerned. But if you also just look at this, and I'm thinking particularly about Chris Rufo, who started this conversation, a conservative commentator and has become a real activist about this. Part of what he suggested is if you just call everything critical race theory and keep throwing it against the wall, it will stick. What critical race theory does, and more importantly for me, what tribal critical race theory does, is it says we should think seriously about colonization. The impacts of it continue today. We should take seriously history and the government's commitments to tribal peoples and tribal nations. We should be thoughtful about philosophies and stories and what they mean for us and how we might use that in the classrooms. And we should think seriously about larger questions of power and the connections between knowledge and power and culture. And so part of what I would hope is that people really think about this as really, rather than closing doors, the intent is for it to open up and to be more inclusive, more open, and have opportunities for groups like indigenous peoples who have largely been closed off from the successes of schooling.
0: Brian, aside from K through 12 education, you're also a scholar of Native higher education. And since 2023, you've been the dean of the School of Education and Policy, Social Policy at Northwestern. Can you tell us what the trend is right now for students, specifically Native students, and what they're looking to get out of education studies?
4: Yeah, you know, it's an interesting thing. If you kind of think about American Indian, Alaska Native, even Native Hawaiian students in higher education, there are four big barriers for success. And this has been true for quite a while. One is financial. Can they afford to go to college or university? Tuition continues to get more expensive. Housing and food are obviously more expensive. Academic preparation. So there are lots of questions for us to ask about whether or not students are ready to be able to go into colleges and universities and be competitive in the ways in which we hope they might be. The third is really around role models and who's there. And if you just think about the lack of Native peoples, either in staff positions or faculty positions, it becomes pretty important. And then the fourth piece of the challenge is really around cultural incongruities. And in this case, I might say, if we think about academics, are students ready to enter school? The cultural pieces, are institutions actually ready to receive students? And so given that as a backdrop, I think what Native students want more and more is they're asking questions about return on investment or ROI. Is it worth going? But I also think that in lots of ways, there are a bunch of Native students who go to universities to learn more about themselves and to learn more about Native history. It's one of the places where Native history gets taught in really thoughtful and critical ways.
0: All right. We're going to take a short break. We'll come back. We'll talk more with Dr. Brian McKinley-Jones, Brayboy. And we still have the phone lines open for listeners to join the conversation as well. 1-800-99-NATIVE. Give us a call.
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0: 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I'm Sean Spruce. 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We have Dr. Brian McKinley-Jones, Brayboy, on the line, professor and dean of the School of Education and Social Policy at Northwestern University. And Brian, before break, you outlined four barriers to success for Native students, specifically in higher education. You mentioned financial barriers, academic preparation, role models, and then some of these cultural incongruities that you delved into a little bit. And I know that you have studied how Native students navigate predominantly white institutions like Northwestern, where you are. How do you make sure that your Native students feel welcome when they first enter these schools and as they continue their educations?
1: Yeah, thanks, Sean. It's a great question. One is, I think that as institutions, we have to better educate ourselves about history and but also just some cultural norms. I think that for me, part of what we try to do here is to be a bit more relational on a person-to-person basis, but also with families. We understand that families, when they send their students to us, are taking a big risk in doing so, that they might be harmed in some way in terms of their cultural beliefs and what have you. And so part of what we do is we really try to build relationships with not just the students, but with their families who are sending them, to try to create the conditions so that they not just feel safe, but they are safe, both physically, but also in terms of what they tend to know. And for me, if we just do that, it's enough for every institution to say, we will commit to caring for your child. We will commit to doing no harm. That doesn't mean they don't get challenged in lots of ways, but we'll do no harm, and we will continue to communicate with you in a thoughtful way.
0: Does Northwestern have a large Native student population?
1: We do not. It's growing. But we have a really good corpus of Native faculty, which I think will help draw more Native students to us. Evanston is just north of Chicago, and Chicago has a long history of being a gathering place for Native peoples before it was Chicago. And even after kind of, if you think about termination and relocation, a lot of Native peoples from across the country came and were relocated in Chicago, and have created and built a really remarkable American Indian community. So we're working at it, but no, it's not particularly large.
0: Brian, since you've taken on your position, there have been rollbacks toward affirmative action and DEI initiatives. What effects are you seeing overall in higher education now in your own work as a dean?
1: Well, I think if you just look at the numbers nationally, I think we're all a little bit anxious to see what the admission numbers look like across the country for around larger questions of diversity. I mean, I think for me, it's an interesting question to think about American Indian, Alaska Native, Native Hawaiian students in the mix of DEI. I mean, part of what tribal critical race theory did was really argue that American Indian peoples, indigenous peoples, are liminal. That is, we are both legal and political beings and entities, and we are also racialized ones. And this question actually helps begin to get at that betwixt. Liminal is really about the betwixt and between, like where you are. And so we're both simultaneously have this political and legal status, and we have these racialized characteristics and are impacted by racism. And so when you think about American Indians and DEI, there's a real question about, should institutions treat us as part of a trust relationship and a trust responsibility that the government has with tribal nations and its citizens, or should it be treated as a DEI kind of thing? And I think it's actually both. So we'll see what the numbers are. I don't... our numbers here at Northwestern are look like they have in other years, but I suspect we're going to see some decreases in who's showing up to colleges in very particular places.
0: Brian, we have to talk about AI. I know it's huge now, even in education. What challenges does this new technology present in classrooms and academic settings?
1: Well, I think it creates a lot of challenges. I mean, if you just think about that, there are some new studies that suggest that if for students who are completely immersed in AI, that their learning falls up to 25%. There are larger questions about whether or not students are learning materials in the way in which they want to learn. So part of what I would say is, for me, the focus on challenges is one thing. I think there's also an opportunity to think on where there are possibilities. And so part of what we're doing at Northwestern and part of what we're doing in the School of Education and Social Policy is trying to think seriously about how students learn, how might AI facilitate learning in very productive kinds of ways. But the truth is, if we just sort of think about AI as just a replacement for a teacher, there's no evidence for that. In fact, there's a bunch of evidence that suggests AI can't replace human teachers. And so the trick here is going to be ensuring that students get as much knowledge as they can through a schooling kind of process, and then use AI to augment and facilitate the learning. But the challenges are really about, will students retain information, or can they just go to the AI and try to use it? And we haven't even, I mean, there's a part of me that wants to kind of roll into all of the environmental concerns of AI. But in terms of the classroom, I think the biggest concerns are really cheating and whether or not students are going to be able to learn with it.
0: Okay. Brian, thanks for coming on the show today. Great insights.
1: I really appreciate it, Sean. Thanks for including me.
0: Let's head west now to Suquamish, Washington, where we have Leonard Forsman on the line. He is the chairman of the Suquamish tribe. Good morning, Chairman, and welcome back to our show.
2: Hawk Slahil, good to hear from you again.
0: Absolutely. Well, let's talk about new curriculum here. You, Suquamish Elder Barbara Lawrence, and others have developed a new K-12 curriculum. Tell us more. How did this all come about?
2: Well, it's been a journey. I think it started about, right after I was elected chairman for the first time in 2005. There were a lot of efforts that had been started to increase graduation rates. We had a bad numbers on our graduation success for Native students. And so at that time, Representative John McCoy of the Tulalip Tribes was getting leaders together to testify in front of the state. And that resulted in a study that Washington State University did that realized that tribal curriculum could help in increasing graduation rates by, honoring students' heritage within their schools, and also educate other students as well as another benefit of that. And I think that, a lot of times I remember when I was a kid, and a lot of people on the call will probably think of that, when a teacher finds out you're American Indian, they think you're an expert on everything American Indian, expects you to, tell everybody everything. And it's a lot of pressure for a student who's just trying to fit into a classroom. So anyway, that was the beginning, and we've been working hard on it ever since then. There was a since time immemorial curriculum that was funded through a number of different grants, including state money. And that was kind of a more generic overview of the tribes in Washington, the treaties, all the federal policies affected us. And then when John got that, going, he really emphasized before he passed away here not too long ago that he wanted the tribes to supplement that with local curriculum, because they couldn't cover the whole state with one curriculum.
0: Chairman, give us some details on the curriculum. What all does it include, and what were your contributions, as well as others who participated in this project?
2: Well, my first contribution was just to write a kind of a junior high overview of our history as a tribe, and kind of in a more succinct way. I'm not a professional curriculum developer, so I kind of just did the best I could and put that out there for review, and that kind of led to us trying to cover some of the other grades too, including kindergarten and elementary, all the way up through the juniors and seniors. And that got turned into a more, you know, we brought that out and had some experts massage that and get it in a way that would be more, you know, useful within the teacher's protocol. So that was great. And since then, we hired some consultants, including Elise Washines from the Yakima Nation, who's a brilliant curriculum developer. And a Yakima Indian, and she's been awesome in helping us. And of course, Barbara has been working on organizing all this for quite some time. So it's been a great opportunity to you know, use some of my expertise in museum management and archival, historical, archaeological research I've done in other careers.
0: Among important events, as I understand, that are included in the curriculum is the Point Elliott Treaty, and that's your tribe's treaty. Tell us what's different about how this curriculum approaches that document compared to what students maybe in Seattle or Spokane or elsewhere might have learned otherwise.
2: Well, I think that we kind of get it taken from the tribe's perspective, the tribal leader's perspective, and that's hard because we've lost a lot of our oral history because of the boarding schools and disease and other things that have impacted tribes nationwide, where that break in oral history has been lost. Some of it's been maintained, but you know, trying to go back to the archival records and testimony of people, what their expectations were in the treaty and how the process went. So we try to do it from the perspective of the tribal leaders that were there, that were facing, you know, a lot of pressure to sign the treaty and give up their lands, and had to negotiate in a way from almost a difficult position. But they did have the upper hand in that they probably outnumbered the people they were, negotiating with, but knew there were more coming. So Chief Seattle had to make certain concessions, and in that, secured a reservation, and then also the other tribal leaders that were there, because there's a lot of tribes that were signatories to the Point Elliott Treaty, made sure that their fishing rights were preserved and that they continue to fish and hunt and gather throughout their territory. And that was assured to by the Governor Stevens, and tribes felt like, okay, well, we can stay on a smaller piece of land as long as we can continue to harvest our traditional resources. So that, of course, took us a long time to get restored until 1974 with the Bolt decision. So we had to try to talk about the fact that the promises weren't met, and there was a lot of efforts by the federal government to eliminate us so they didn't have to live up to this treaty.
0: Chairman, you face funding challenges with the state's commitment to Native education. Are there any efforts to improve that?
2: Yeah, we work pretty hard with the state legislature. We've had some success, again, with the leadership of the late, who became Senator McCoy and others in the legislature, and previous governors. Governor Inslee was committed to it as well. And one of those was the state compact school legislation that helped fund tribal schools on the reservations by giving funding directly from the state Office of Superintendent of Public Instruction to the tribe rather than going through the district. So the tribes get more funding in that respect, and made them eligible for other grants too. So it's been helpful. But, you know, as schools are, underfunded nationwide, I believe, and we got to continue to try to find ways for the state to better fund not only the tribal schools, but also public schools where a lot of American Indian students go.
0: Chairman, any takeaways from this experience for other tribes that might be interested in building their own curriculum?
2: I think that staying engaged in supporting cultural programs and research in your own tribe's history, and then, relying upon your experts to, develop this material and gather it so that when you are ready and there's an opportunity, when the funding is available, that you're ready to go ahead and engage in it and then reach out to those tribes that have, you know, in states like Montana and Washington or two that have had this experience, and look for recommendations, because there's a lot of American Indian curriculum developers out there that are helpful and, you know, kind of working with your elders and your cultural practitioners and getting the information out from them and in a format that's, you know,
0: okay,
2: accessible for teachers. It's Chairman, a science. I found that out.
0: Yeah. One more quick question, and I'm sorry we're going to have to wrap up, but how do you find those kind of people, those cultural educators that can fulfill that role you just described? Because they're out there, but they're not all, you know, there might not be a lot in some communities, or they might be difficult to access.
2: Yeah, I think that, you know, consulting with the state education department, if there are tribes in your state, they are usually familiar with people who are engaged in this. And then there's other American Indian education associations like NIEA, and there's more another regional ones where they would have probably a good understanding of who these people, who some of these folks are. And so there's not a huge number of them, of course, but we're going to get more.
0: Okay. Where's the first place this curriculum will be instituted, Chairman, and then we're going to have to wrap up?
2: Well, we've just had a pretty big gathering, and I think it's going to be in multiple school districts, you know, including ours, North Kitsap, and then, of course, it's been in Chief Kitsap Academy, our tribal school. And also, it looks like we'll have it in Bainbridge and also Central Kitsap. And I understand we're working pretty hard with the school district and the Seattle School District as well.
0: All right. Chairman, thank you for coming on the show today. I want to thank Chairman Leonard Forsman and all of our guests as well, Dr. Brian Brayboy, Alex Raitt, and Cami Dupuy Pablo. Join us again on Monday as we take a look at how federal efforts to lower the cost of beef is being received by Native producers. And I want to give a shout out to our hardworking crew in Albuquerque, New Mexico, our production crew who makes this show possible every day, and also our parent company, Quantic Broadcast Corporation in Anchorage, Alaska. Have a safe weekend. I'm Sean Spruce.
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3: This is Our People and Mother Earth. I'm Waylon Winnisha. From the KWSO archives, the late Marianne Mianis reflects on the history of women's war dancing, the shift onto the dance floor, and the distinct artistry behind traditional, fancy, and jingle dress dances.
4: How long has the women participated in dancing? From what I was told, that the ladies years ago didn't participate in dancing, and how long have they, or when did they begin?
5: It kind of crept up on me when the women began to war dance. The war dancing was done by the men and the young boys. And women were not allowed on the floor. However, they could stand on the side, I guess, if they want to pay tribute to some particular dance, or maybe the boys that were out there dancing. And I just don't know when. I guess when women's lib came, I don't know.
4: Could you tell me the difference between traditional, fancy, and jingle dancing, and how old do they date back, or when did they start? I believe jingle is the newest dance, or newest fashion, I think.
5: Yeah, the jingle dress dance is new to us. I can remember when it was introduced at one of the payumshas, but I don't know exactly when. It's been several years ago. And today, in today's dancing, the traditional ladies dance, well, even the men, is a slower tempo, a more graceful type of dancing. There's not a lot of footwork and gyrating, twisting this way and that way. It just is a slower tempo and more graceful, their feet. They don't jump off of the ground as the fancy dancers do. And the ladies' fancy dance is just like the men's fancy. They do a lot of fancy footwork and a certain routine, unique only to themselves.
3: Marianne Mianis is breaking down the grace, footwork, and cultural shift of women's dancing in Warm Springs, from just standing on the sidelines in tribute to sharing the floor in traditional, fancy, and jingle dress dances. These reflections capture the living and evolving nature of our powwow traditions and the strength of the women who carry them forward. As KWSO marks 40 years on the airwaves, preserving these elder voices remains central to our work. I'm Waylon Winnisett. This is Our People and Mother Earth.
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1: This is Our Living Lands, and I'm Jill Freitas. The Indigenous perspective on the Colorado River is often overlooked. Jimmy Romo, an Indigenous affairs reporter for KMPR in Las Vegas, has been covering what is at stake for tribes as water levels continue to decline. Our Living Lands producer Daniel Spalding spoke to Romo about his reporting.
2: So you were recently on the Fort Mojave Reservation and saw their irrigation pumps. Can you describe what that was all like?
3: So for the Fort Mojave Reservation, it's located within three states, Arizona, California, and Nevada. And it's kind of like a checkerboard, farmlands scattered around. And Chairman Timothy Williams drove me around in his truck to see that farmland, that checkerboard, that and how that agriculture really, you know, pays for those services on the tribe. And he showed us the pump on this really humid and hot day. But the pumps are housed in these large metal gates just along the river on that Arizona side. And it's like right along this rock line that the chairman had pointed out. He's like, if it goes any lower, there's just no more water that can be pumped. And just on the other side is the California side, where the chairman pointed out that there are these million-dollar homes while the tribe is trying to maintain itself with these super low water levels. And there's a lot of recreation that goes on the river, boats and jet skis.
2: And your story talked about the deep connection that the Fort Mojave people have with the river. Can you tell us a little bit about what you heard about that?
3: Absolutely. The Fort Mojave are the Pipamakav, people who live by the river. They've been protecting the river since the start of time. And Colleen Neolich Garcia, a tribal member and now recently titled an elder, shared with me this clip.
4: At that time, years ago, the Colorado River was immense. It was large. It just flowed in the valley all the way from up north, all the way down south. And with that water, it gave us life.
3: She also shared that it's not just, you know, cultural and a big economic driver. It's also, you know, when they were growing up, that was where to go, where to hang out. They'd swim across the river back and forth. But now with how the river looks now, they just can't do that. The kids aren't doing that anymore.
2: And there's a lot of concern across the West about the conditions on the river. What are you hearing from Indigenous folks about how they are feeling?
3: They're very concerned. You know, I can't speak for all 30 tribes that are along the river, but from the perspective of Fort Mojave, the levels are really low. When I was out there, you know, that rock line was only a few feet from, you know, not being able to pump water to their agriculture irrigators, right? So if they're not able to pump water for agriculture, there is no agriculture for them. And it's a different perspective for all 30 tribes. But when I spoke to Jay Weiner, he's a water attorney for the Kitsan Indian tribe, who's also along the river. You know, when he saw that new resolution, the new rulings for the river, it was really disappointing. And it's also the factor that, you know, we have these negotiations to how to conserve the river, but tribes aren't a part of that conversation, even though they hold about a third of that water.
2: And there's a lot of coverage of the Colorado River out there. What do you think is often missed or misunderstood about tribes and their relationship with the river?
3: One of the biggest misconceptions is that tribes do have water rights. So I think that's a big thing that we're missing sometimes in the conversation about the Colorado River, is that tribes have water rights, and all 30 tribes amount to about a third of that water, but still tribes are not at the negotiating table for these conservation efforts.
2: And you've also reported on other tribes and how they are using their water allocations and responding to the drought. Can you tell us more about what you've learned?
3: What I've learned is that tribes are very innovative with how they're using their water, right? An example is the Fort Mojave tribe uses it for agriculture, and even like the Las Vegas Paiute tribe. They have the Snow Mountain Reservation outside of Las Vegas, where they have three golf courses. They also have a cannabis growing facility, and they also have housing, right? So it's been very interesting to see how tribes are wanting to use that water and just how they're going to use it for their people. So even though they're not at the negotiating tables, like a state is, they're still finding ways to react to what comes down on them and make the best out of that situation.
1: 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I'm Jill Freitas for Our Living Lands, a collaboration of Kiwanis Broadcast Corporation, Native Public Media, and the Mountain West News Bureau.
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every place that I've been, baby. 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You're always up in my mind. 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So girl, I'm letting you

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0: 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That was Cyndi Lauper with Time After Time. Funeral services for Chief Moses will begin on Monday, August 31st, with a 1:30 dressing at the Agency Longhouse. Open denomination services will follow with a dinner at 5:30 and a 7 p.m. washout service. Breakfast will be served at 7 a.m. Tuesday, September 1st. They will depart the Agency Longhouse at 9 a.m. for burial at the Simnasho Cemetery.
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1: Good afternoon, Warm Springs. This is your afternoon Community Calendar. Funeral services for Chief Joseph Moses will begin on Monday, August 31st, with a 1:30 p.m. dressing at the Agency Longhouse. Open denomination services will follow with a dinner at 5:30 and the 7 p.m. washout services. Breakfast will be served at 7 a.m. on September 1st. They will depart the Agency Longhouse at 9 a.m. for burial at the Semnatio Cemetery. The food bank at the Warm Springs Commodities Warehouse is open today from 10 a.m. to 1. Friday is senior lunch day in Warm Springs. Elk chili is on the menu. Free meals for elders 60 and older from noon to 1 every Tuesday, Wednesday, and Friday in the Senior Wellness Center dining room. On the Madras High School sports schedule today, football has a jamboree at the Cottage Grove High School, and boys soccer are at a jamboree at the Junction City High School. The Tribal Courthouse will be closed for monthly service from 3 to 5 this afternoon. During this closure, please contact dispatch for any emergencies or non-urgent matters. You can call and leave a voicemail at 541-553-3278 or email the court at court@wstribes.org. The Matilia's Friends Food Pantry is open to all on Fridays from 4 to 6 p.m. at 505 Hood Avenue. You do need to bring your own bags. The co-ed 3-on-3 basketball tournament for cancer prevention that was scheduled for tomorrow has been postponed. A local group is holding weekly rallies to help energize local voters. They are gathering every Saturday morning from 10:30 to noon at the North Y in Madras to encourage community participation in the upcoming general election. These weekly rallies will run through October 31st. Anyone is welcome to join. A Spirit Fest summer potluck picnic will take place this Saturday from 10 a.m. to 6 p.m. at the Warm Springs Campus Pavilion. Please bring your own favorite salad or side dish. For more information, contact Jenna Smith at 541-325-3040. Forestry and the Timber Committee are holding a public meeting Tuesday, September 1st from 6 to 8 p.m. at the Old School Cafeteria. They will discuss free use, resale firewood, bows, cones, and Christmas trees. Folks are encouraged to show up with questions and concerns. A meal will be provided. The Back to School Barbecue and Family Resource Fair at the Warm Springs K-8 Academy will be held on Thursday, September 3rd from 4 to 6 p.m. It's a chance to connect with teachers and staff from the 509J School District. Everyone is welcome. The next legal clinic in Warm Springs is on Tuesday, September 8th from 9 a.m. to noon at the Community Action Team Building. Free civil legal help is available to those who qualify, including wills, estate planning, expungement, tenant and employee rights, domestic violence protection, and public benefits. To schedule, call 541-668-8352. 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
3: It's the 2026 Back to School Barbecue on Thursday, September 3rd from 4 till 6 p.m. at the Warm Springs K-8 Academy. Once again this year, there'll be the Family Resource Fair set up around the school track. It's hot dogs and hamburgers for the barbecue. 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It's a way for the Warm Springs community to say education is important and we support our students and our schools. The 2026 Back to School Barbecue, Thursday, September 3rd from 4 till 6 p.m. at the Warm Springs K-8 Academy.
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0: That was Janet Jackson with Escapade here on KWSO. The next illegal clinic in Warm Springs is on Tuesday, September 8th from 9 a.m. to noon at the Community Action Team building. 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
2: Today is August 28th. On this day in 1907, American Messenger Company was started by two teenagers, Jim Casey and Claude Ryan. The company's name was later changed to United Parcel Service. 1963, Dr. Martin Luther King Jr. gave his I Have a Dream speech at a civil rights rally in Washington, D.C. In 1996, Britain's Charles and Princess Diana were officially divorced after a 15-year marriage. A look at a local happening on this day in the past is coming up in just a moment.
3: 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District information can be found at the district's website at jcsd.k12.or.us. There you can find calendar information, links to each school in 509J, school board agendas and meeting dates, resources for families, including academic and community resources. Jefferson County Community Learning Center, also known as the 21st Century Program. Power School, transportation, school menus, and more are available at their website, again, jcsd.k12.or.us. And now back to On This Day in Local History from the Jefferson County School District 509J here on KWSO.
2: This is a look at issues brought before the Warm Springs Tribal Council on this day in 1968. Today was the date set to appoint a public administrator. This is a full-time job and there will be a lot of office work. Mr. Thompson informed the Tribal Council that there are 57 cases pending and they date back to 1947. At this time, Mr. Pat stated there would have to be holding areas for the livestock and other equipment, as this will be an important part of the position when the various items are collected. He discussed water and feed for the livestock and the fact that he would probably ask assistance from the council members for help in rounding up the livestock. He also stated the equipment would have to be watched and kept out of the weather. He said the Indian artifacts would be a touchy situation. Mr. Pat went on to say it is necessary to know the family tree and all the aspects of the estate and the people involved. Mr. Jackson told the council members that it was important that the public administrator be bonded and should be able to converse in the Indian and non-Indian language and be familiar with all the proceedings of the Tribal Council. He also mentioned a lot will depend on the outcome of the Yakima Inheritance Bill, as this will create a lot of work for the administrator. Council appointed a public administrator at this time by secret ballot. August 28th, 1968.
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0: That was Jonavi with If I Were Here on 91.9 FM, KWSO. The Early Head Start program at the Warm Springs Early Childhood Education Center is looking for families with young children ages 0 to 3 for the upcoming school year. 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
6: There are words that people use to get someone to do something. These are called commands. Try to say it in one of the three languages of the Confederate Tribes of Warm Springs: the Itchiskeen or Warm Springs language, the Kixt or Wasco language, or the Paiute or Numu language.
7: In Kixt, say umpti when you want someone to come here. Umpti. Umpti.
8: In Nuwa, say gimau when you want someone to come here. Gimau. Gimau.
9: In Itchiskeen, say winum when you want somebody to come here. Winum. Winum.
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0: This is the Warm Springs program on KWSO. I'm Julian Williams. A big credit to Cade Academy is how different it is from most schools. And this starts with not only the student body, but with compassion from the staff. The Cade is filled with community, empathy, and support. Here is Warm Springs KA Principal Lonnie Henderson and Vice Principals Gina Bennett and Troy Capps talking about the upcoming school year.
1: We're looking forward to another year at Warm Springs Cade Academy. It's hard to believe it's 26-27. And we also believe that every student has talent, strengths, and potential. Our dedicated and committed staff are there to support kids and engage in a learning environment where students feel valued, connected, and encouraged to do their best. We will, this year, continue to focus on building relationships, celebrating student growth, and partnering with families to support our students academically, socially, and emotionally. We thank you for trusting your children with us. And as we begin this journey together, we encourage you to ask your students what their goals are and embrace those challenges, and for students to show kindness and take pride in their learning. We can't wait to see the hallways filled with the curiosity, laughter, and energy that makes our school so special. Again, thank you and welcome back.
2: And some exciting news with school supplies this year. Warm Springs K-8 Academy will provide school supplies for all students. Families do not need to purchase basic items for their students. Students will receive their school supplies on the first day of school. And sports. Sports starts off this year. We have football, cross country, volleyball. All students need to have a physical before the first day of practice. And we will have a parent meeting this year on September 10th from 4:45 to 5:15, athletic parent meeting, where you will receive the schedules for the season.
1: Again, we want to invite everyone to our back-to-school barbecue that is happening on

0: And their families. 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So please, please, please get those registrations in as soon as possible.
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2: That was the Warren Springs KA principal and vice principal. 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

0: That was Zylin with Back Road Hustle on KWSO. Funeral services for Chief Joseph Moses will begin on Monday the 31st with a 1:30 p.m. dressing at the agency longhouse. Open denomination services will follow with a dinner at 5:30 and a 7 p.m. washout service. Breakfast will be served at 7 a.m. on Tuesday. They will depart the agency longhouse at 9 a.m. for burial at the Sim National Cemetery.
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2: Understanding the negative effects of alcohol use is a first step in becoming a healthier community. Consuming large quantities of alcohol impairs the way your body functions physically and mentally. Binge drinking is the consumption of an excessive amount of alcohol in a short period of time. Even a single episode of binge drinking can have serious effects on all parts of your body, not just your brain. Binge drinking is especially dangerous for teenagers. It can have negative impact and potential permanent damage to your health. And binge drinking also leads to poor judgment that can put you in dangerous situations. To help protect youth in our community, we all should learn more about the effects of alcohol abuse and take action to discourage alcohol use by teenagers. Let's start conversations about doing something different to prevent alcohol abuse and its negative impact on our people.
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0: With You by Chris Brown on KWSO. A memorial service will be held for Vivian Wewa, Francis Allen, and Sammy Allen Brucehead. It will be held August 29th at 10 a.m. at the Agency Longhouse. There will be a wash-up service and a giveaway and a meal.
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2: It's the 2026 Back to School Barbecue on Thursday, September 3rd from 4 till 6 p.m. at the Warm Springs K-8 Academy. Once again this year, there'll be the Family Resource Fair set up around the school track. It's hot dogs and hamburgers for the barbecue. This is an opportunity for families to connect with teachers and school staff ahead of the new school year. It's a way for the Warm Springs community to say, education is important, and we support our students and our schools. The 2026 Back to School Barbecue, Thursday, September 3rd from 4 till 6 p.m. at the Warm Springs K-8 Academy.
3: Who doesn't love an ocean breeze full of salt and contaminants? This is Sandra Tsing Lo with the lowdown on science. Plastic pollution is everywhere, in our oceans, on land, even in our air. Enter Daniel B. Shaw and team from University of Strathclyde in Scotland. They studied how microplastics move from oceans into the atmosphere through sea spray. Specifically, they modeled how crashing waves launch tiny plastic particles into the air. And oceans can release nearly 100,000 tons of microplastics into the atmosphere yearly. Winds can then carry these particles across continents before depositing them back onto land. So next time you're at the beach, remember to recycle. There's no need to be salty about it.
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I'm Waylon Winnichut. From the KWSO archive, the late Wilfred Jim shares his journey with Washut songs and the traditional teachings he received from his grandfather.

0: because I was searching for what direction I was to go, who I was to identify myself with. When I finally came to face to face and know that I was really running away from myself, that I had to start practicing these songs and go back to the longhouse where I grew up. I remember the words of my grandfather when I was very young and inquisitive. I used to ask a lot of questions when I was growing up, and I asked him why we had Washa, why we had to be there, and why I had to sit over to the corner, because he used to ring the bell, and I used to have to sit over towards the corner from where he was.
1: That was Wilfred Jim reflecting on cultural identity and returning to traditional longhouse practices. Preserving firsthand accounts from elders like Wilfred is key to understanding our community's history. It's a core focus of KWSO's work as we mark 40 years on the airwaves. This is Our People and Mother Earth on KWSO. I'm Waylon Winnichut.
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I got a homesick heart, but a long ways left to go. I've been doing my part, but I ain't got much to show. So I'm asking you to show me some forgiveness.

0: That was George Thorogood and the Destroyers, Willie and the Hand Jive on KWSO. A Spiritfest summer potluck picnic is taking place today. It started at 10 and is going until 6 at the Warm Springs Campus Pavilion. 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The co-ed 3-on-3 basketball tournament for cancer prevention that was scheduled for today has been postponed. Stay tuned for more updates.
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0: Three types of trust doctrines.
1: The trust doctrine in tribal law is based upon a government-to-government relationship between the tribes and discovering nations and the kinds of responsibility. The three trust doctrines that the federal court may be considering are 1, general trust, 2, barren limited trust, and 3, fiduciary trust.
2: General trust is understood to be the acknowledgement of a historical relationship between the U.S. and tribes, but is not a legally enforceable responsibility. In connection with general trust, the Ling versus Northwest Indian Cemetery Protective Association case of 1988 was a case in which the tribes were acknowledged as having a relationship with the U.S., but that it did not prove to be enough for the U.S. to be legally obligated to protect the site of a spiritual significance for the tribe.
1: The bare or limited trust is one where the U.S. has narrowed and limited responsibility. The General Allotment Act of 1887 is one example of what bare or limited trust is, in which the act had created a purpose for the statute and set limitations in how the statute would be carried out.
2: Fiduciary trust is a liability of a trustee to its beneficiaries. In other words, it is a legal responsibility towards a beneficiary in such a way that they can be liable for any damages that occur due to the trustee. One example of this is the Cobell v. Salazar case in 2009, in which it had addressed the matter of the federal agency mismanaging the individual Indian money, or known as the IIM accounts, and the breach of the fiduciary duties owed to the plaintiffs, which resulted in the settlement of $455.6 million. In this case, the fiduciary trust of the government to appropriately manage the tribe's IIMs was violated and therefore results in a legal obligation to compensate for damages.
0: Understanding the different types of trust responsibility is crucial for tribes to know so that they can hold the U.S. accountable for their responsibilities. It also brings awareness to the government-to-government relationship that tribes have with the U.S. The question to think about is, what are some trust responsibilities that the U.S. has towards tribal nations? Information on this lesson is provided by the resources and educators of the University of Oklahoma's Indigenous Peoples Law Program. This is KWSO on 91.9 FM.

KWSO is public media serving the Warm Springs Reservation and Central Oregon. Like us on Facebook for local news, information, photos of local happenings, and interesting links. And when you like one of our posts, please click on KWSO, then click like, follow, and share.

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0: That was Like You by Bow Wow on KWSO. A local group is holding weekly rallies to help energize local voters. They're gathering every Saturday morning at 10:30 to noon at the North Y in Madras to encourage community participation in the upcoming general election. 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

0: Mystery Program on KWSO. I'm Julian Williams. A big credit of the Cade Academy is how different it is from most schools. And this starts with not only the student body, but with compassion from staff. The Cade is filled with community, empathy, and support. Here is Warm Springs KA Principal Lonnie Henderson and Vice Principals Gina Bennett and Troy Capps talking about the upcoming school year.
1: We're looking forward to another year at Warm Springs Cade Academy. It's hard to believe it's 26-27. And we also believe that every student has talent, strengths, and potential. Our dedicated and committed staff are there to support kids and engage in a learning environment where students feel valued, connected, and encouraged to do their best. We will, this year, continue to focus on building relationships, celebrating student growth, and partnering with families to support our students academically, socially, and emotionally. We thank you for trusting your children with us. And as we begin this journey together, we encourage you to ask your students what their goals are and embrace those challenges, and for students to show kindness and take pride in their learning. We can't wait to see the hallways filled with the curiosity, laughter, and energy that makes our school so special. Again, thank you and welcome back.
2: And some exciting news with school supplies this year. Warm Springs K-8 Academy will provide school supplies for all students. Families do not need to purchase basic items for their students. Students will receive their school supplies on the first day of school. And sports. Sports starts off this year. We have football, cross country, volleyball. All students need to have a physical before the first day of practice. And we will have a parent meeting this year on September 10th from 4:45 to 5:15, athletic parent meeting, where you will receive the schedules for the season.
1: Again, we want to invite everyone to our back-to-school barbecue. That is happening on September 3rd from 4 to 6 at the K-8 Academy. And it will be a family resource fair and food and a good time to get to see staff and students. And everyone is welcome in our community, so make sure you put that on your calendar. Back-to-school barbecue, September 3rd, 4 to 6 p.m.
3: At the back-to-school barbecue, we'll have our class lists posted. So if you're wondering who

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1: 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The next legal clinic in Warm Springs is on Tuesday, September 8th from 9 a.m. to noon at the Community Action Team Building. Free civil legal help is available for those who qualify, including wills, estate planning, expungement, tenant and employee rights, domestic violence protection, and public benefits. To schedule, call 541-668-8352. Walk-ins are welcome. The clinic is provided by the Native American Program of Legal Aid Services of Oregon. The Back to School Barbecue and Family Resource Fair at the Warm Springs K-8 Academy will be held on Thursday, September 3rd from 4 to 6 p.m. It's a chance to connect with teachers and staff from the 509J School District, and everyone is welcome. Forestry and Timber Committee are holding a public meeting Tuesday, September 1st from 6 to 8 p.m. at the Old School Cafeteria. They will discuss free use, resale firewood, boughs and cones, and Christmas trees. Folks are encouraged to show up with questions and concerns. A meal will be provided. A Spirit Fest Summer Potluck Picnic will take place this Saturday, the 29th, from 10 a.m. to 6 p.m. at the Warm Springs Campus Pavilion. Bring your favorite salad or side dish. For more information, contact Janice Smith at 541-325-3040. A local group is holding rallies to help energize local voters. They are gathering every Saturday morning from 10:30 to noon at the North Y in Madras to encourage community participation in the upcoming general election. These weekly rallies will run through October 31st, and everyone is welcome to join. The co-ed 3-on-3 basketball tournament for cancer prevention that was scheduled for tomorrow has been postponed. The Tribal Courthouse will be closed for monthly service from 3 to 5 this afternoon. During this closure, please contact dispatch for any emergencies. Non-urgent matters, you can leave a voicemail at 541-553-3278 or email the court at court@wstribes.org.
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4: Building a digital defense against broken hearts. While anyone can be a victim of this fraud, the bad actors are known to target women over the age of 40 who are widowed, divorced, elderly, and or disabled. The victim just wants connection and companionship. The bad guy generally wants cold hard cash. He may be direct about it and just ask for you to send him money for some big emergency. To avoid meeting in person, romance scammers often claim to live or work in other parts of the country or the world. Eventually, these criminals will ask for cash. He may say he needs money to move back home or to pay for some emergency. They likely will try to trick victims into releasing personal information that they can exploit for further scams or to sell for more profit. Here are some warning signs. Your new love wants you to leave the dating app where you met to move to a more private messaging option, such as text. He wants you to send compromising photos or videos of yourself. His photo appears to be a glamour shot, or her profile is just too perfect. And of course, there's always the ask for money or the ask to help move money. Here are some things that you can do to avoid the pitfalls of a bad online breakup. Research your new love. Use online search tools to see whether the profile links to other scams. Question any relationship where your virtual soulmate always has an excuse as to why he or she can't visit in person. Don't travel to meet someone. Finally, be careful about how much information you post online. A good scammer can turn a tiny bit of detail into a very effective romantic pitch. We ask victims to come forward so that we can identify those who are committing these crimes and protect others in the process. You should report that incident to the FBI's Internet Crime Complaint Center at www.ic3.gov.
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5: Okay, if you have an infestation or you believe you have one of the best things to do is to declutter your home, get rid of things. If you have a dryer, and put your clothes in a dryer on high heat for 35 minutes. Yeah, when you have hitchhikers or you think you do, or you're like, oh, I'm getting this from school or from my next door neighbor's house or my siblings or somebody in your family. One thing I taught my kids is that before you walk in the house, you got to do the dance. You go outside in the carport and you take your backpack and you open it and you take everything out. You know, if it's cold, you know, you stand by, you know, and you take your hat off, you check your hat, check your clothes, you know, just make sure you check your shoes, check your shoelaces, because they'll hide anywhere. If you're in a home that's very infested, you put your phone down to talk to somebody, they'll crawl into your phone. They'll crawl into your laptop. They'll crawl into your flat screen TV. That's just how bad they are, because they like warm places. So that's one of the things that we have to teach our young folks, anybody who's like, I don't want to go to this place because they're infested. Say, hey, you know, I got resources. You go talk to this gentleman, you know, he'll help you. Come talk to me, I'll talk to you, you know. Any place where they feel comfortable. You know, because if you know they're infested, you don't want to sit down and you're like, oh no, you're crawling on me, you know. People get the willies, they get the EBGBs. And I don't blame them, because people have never seen bed bugs. Until recently, they're like, what is this thing? That's a bed bug.
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1: This is National Native News. I'm Jill Freitas. Top federal prosecutors from the Four Corners states are descending upon the Phoenix Metro this week as part of an annual conference meant to tackle crime and justice in Indian country. KJZZ's Gabriel Pietrasio has details.
2: A hotel room full of victim advocates, attorneys, and tribal law enforcement personnel congregate in Glendale. Arizona's top prosecutor, U.S. Attorney Timothy Corchain, reminds them why they're all meeting.
3: It may sound like priorities are elsewhere in this administration, but all of the U.S. attorneys up here and every member of leadership in the Department of Justice will tell you, Indian country is always a priority.
2: From Phoenix and Albuquerque to Denver and Salt Lake City, Corchain stresses they're all on the same team.
3: If you work with a rural tribe, whether it's in Utah, Colorado, New Mexico, or Arizona, it might feel like you are at the ends of the earth.
2: For National Native News, I'm Gabriel Pietrasio, reporting from Glendale.
1: A major logging project planned for Alaska's Tongass National Forest is raising concerns about potential impacts to subsistence resources. The Forest Service acknowledges the project could affect deer harvests relied on by communities in southeast Alaska, where the Tongass has long supported Alaska Native cultural and subsistence practices. Conservationists are now pushing back against plans to log thousands of acres of old-growth forest. Mark Moran reports.
4: Conservationists are pushing back on a massive old-growth logging plan by the U.S. Forest Service that would carve new roads through thousands of acres of Alaska's Tongass National Forest. The agency says it will revitalize the logging industry and improve habitat and ecosystems for native species. The Revilla Integrated Research Project aims to log 4,000 acres of old-growth trees in the Tongass near Ketchikan, harvest 83 million board feet for timber, and build more than 40 miles of roadway. Southeast Alaska Conservation Council's Nathan Newcomer says the development plan threatens the habitat of a number of animals. He says even the Forest Service has acknowledged the risk.
5: Deer, bears, wolves, birds like the Queen Charlie Goshawk, they also state that they acknowledge the significant likelihood of impacts to subsistence, including on deer harvests.
4: There were at least 120 objections to the plan during a public comment period, but the Forest Service intends to begin work and address the legal challenges later. Southeast Alaska has been transitioning away from clear-cutting old tree stands in favor of what's known as young-growth logging, which Newcomer and other environmental advocates support, even though the practice now comprises only about 1% of the region's economy.
5: To go back to this bygone era from the 1970s where you just clear-cut landscapes, it makes absolutely no sense. Nobody supports it apart from extractive industry and politicians. But local communities in Southeast Alaska, they want to protect what we have. It's our cultural way of life. It's the way that people live up here.
4: Southeast Alaska is also highly dependent on tourism to support local economies. Driven largely by cruise ship traffic, the region sees as many as 2 million visitors a year, according to Alaska's Southeast Conference. I'm Mark Moran for Alaska News Service. 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
1: On this day in 1863, fighting broke out near Camp Pike in the Choctaw Nation in what is now Oklahoma. The skirmish came during the Civil War when Indian Territory became a battleground involving Union and Confederate forces. Camp Pike had been used by Confederate troops following the Battle of Honey Springs, one of the war's largest battles in Indian Territory. I'm Jill Freitas.
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12: Regardless of whether or not any of these things materialize, it is taking a toll on voters.
13: President Trump has repeatedly tried to change the way Americans vote. What could this mean for the midterms?
14: For Friday, August 28th, this is All Things Considered from NPR News.
13: I'm Juana Summers.
14: And I'm Adrian Florido. This hour to Israel, where some American travelers say they've been denied entry because of their connections to Palestinians.
15: She said, you're here to see what we're doing to the Palestinian people.
13: And the death toll continues to rise after flash floods hit the Nepal-Tibet border.
14: We explore why the country's geography makes it uniquely prone to events like this one.
13: Also,

0: What are kids saying about the prospect of new rules? NPR's Ava Berger spoke to some young people to get their take.
1: Today's teenagers are savvy technology users, and they know it. Meta says they're investing in stronger technology to make sure kids are following the age and use restrictions. But NPR spoke to teens who said their age group will just find a way around any new restrictions, because they always have. 13-year-old Sonali Sadaya lives in Washington State. She said there are plenty of workarounds, like changing time zones to avoid screen time limitations.
2: We're the people that are on, like, know how to use technology the most. So they're really, really simple ways to get around this kind of stuff.
1: After all, kids can always go to another app. They have plenty to choose from. Ava Berger, NPR News.
0: For the second time, a federal judge has rejected President Trump's attempts to move his criminal hush money case to federal court, where his conviction could be vacated. A federal appeals court ordered Judge Alvin Hochstein to take a second look at Trump's attempt to move the case to federal court. But the judge says the grounds Trump is citing are, quote, neither new nor legally sufficient, saying Trump failed to show good cause and diligence. Trump was convicted of 34 counts of falsifying business records related to a $130,000 hush payment to adult film actress Stephanie Clifford, also known as Stormy Daniels. Trump is appealing that conviction. Fed Chair Kevin Warsh says inflation is too high, and though he didn't give clear indication on interest rates and possible hikes, investors now think the Fed is likely to raise interest rates as early as next month. In his first speech as Fed chair to a gathering of economists and central bankers in Jackson Hole, Wyoming today, Warsh says inflation is running above 2% target. And Pierre Scott Horsley has more.
3: Warsh did offer his take on the economy. He says the job market looks fairly stable, business investment strong, consumer spending is resilient. The main challenge the Fed chairman sees is prices, which are climbing faster than he and his colleagues would like. Warsh says today's interest rates do not appear to be putting the brakes on the economy or inflation, and investors took that as a sign the Fed may have to raise rates as early as next month.
0: NPR Scott Horsley reporting. Last month, three members of the Fed's rate-setting committee were pushing for a rate hike, but the central bank held its benchmark rate steady. Wall Street lower by the close, the Dow down 9 points, NASDAQ down 138. You're listening to NPR News from Washington. Berea College, a small private school in Kentucky, is expanding the costs that it covers for students to include housing, meals, and fees that starts next fall. NPR's Alyssa Nadworny reports it's an attempt to eliminate student loans for its attendees.
4: Berea College has been tuition-free since 1892, but this latest move expands coverage to things outside of classes. The money to pay for this comes from the school's large endowment of more than $1.8 billion, along with federal and state grants and student scholarships. Other colleges have made financial offers similar in scope, but for a smaller number of students. More than six dozen colleges offer low-income families a path to a debt-free undergrad experience. Ohio State University is aiming to eliminate all loans from financial aid packages for undergrads by 2031. And Johns Hopkins University in Maryland announced back in 2018 that it would replace loans with scholarship grants. Alyssa Nadworny, NPR News.
0: Tennessee's Governor Bill Lee is proposing to rename Nashville's airport Dolly Parton International Airport. Parton, who died from cancer this week at the age of 80, was born in East Tennessee and maintained ties there throughout her life. Lee says he spoke to Parton's team this week and that they're interested in continuing talks about the name change, but that proposed name change could require the airport authority to revisit its naming policy, because current policy says a person has to have been dead 2 years to have an airport named after them. This is NPR.
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0: It's All Things Considered from NPR News. I'm Adrian Florido.
1: And I'm Juana Summers. Throughout his second term, President Trump has repeatedly tried to upend the U.S. voting system. He's launched investigations into the 2020 election, issued executive orders that have attempted to add new restrictions, and demanded voter data from states. What could this mean for the midterms? NPR voting correspondent Miles Parks and congressional reporter Eric McDaniel are here to talk it through with us. Hi there.
2: Hey.
3: Hi there.
1: Miles, I want to start with you. Could you just help us understand how the Trump administration has tried to change the way Americans vote?
3: Sure. Though I will also note at this point that for most voters, this election is on pace to look basically identical to 2024, 2022, basically previous election cycles, even though Trump's actions have inserted a lot of uncertainty. The president notably has signed two executive orders, one aimed at new registration requirements, the other at voting by mail, and both, at this point, have been blocked by the courts. The Justice Department and the Department of Homeland Security are both also investigating the 2020 election, as well as voter fraud more broadly in novel new ways, and that has many experts and officials worried about what that effort could potentially look like as this election gets underway, specifically on this issue of potential law enforcement interference in either voting or vote counting.
2: It's not just the election administrators, it's Democrats as a whole. I've been reporting on a task force in the Senate where at least 11 Democratic offices, their staff, outside litigators, and cross-ideological good governance groups are all working to respond to what they describe as active threats to the election process, as well as prepare for future threats. That's everything from issues at a single voting location to Trump dispatching federal troops or ICE agents to the polls.
1: Troops at polling sites?
2: Trump was asked by PBS News back in May, Liz Landers asked, about whether he would dispatch the National Guard or ICE agents to voting sites, and he refused to rule it out. He said he'd do anything necessary to protect elections. We should say troops at polls is illegal. And when I asked the Department of Homeland Security about this specifically, an official told me that ICE agents would not be sent to the polls, and the administration refused to engage with me on what they describe as hypotheticals.
1: Okay, I want to note here that elections themselves, and here we're talking about the actual process of casting a vote to choose your representation, that is supposed to be a nonpartisan function of our government. So I wonder, is that changing? Is this becoming a partisan issue?
3: Not at the administrative level, really. I mean, there are very few election officials, including Republicans, who have bought into Trump's level of election denial. It's just a lot easier for Democrats to talk about the worst-case scenarios that they're watching for, considering that elected Republicans have to obviously worry about the political ramifications of opposing Trump, especially at this early stage where we haven't seen a lot of these interference efforts actually take place yet.
1: Right. Eric, is there a partisan divide in who is actually pushing back publicly?
2: As far as elected officials on this task force, it's explicitly a Democratic effort. When Republicans talk about election integrity, which they do, they're not addressing Trump's interventions or proposed interventions in the voting process. They're talking about this more or less imaginary problem of ineligible folks casting ballots in American elections, which investigations and research showed and has shown over and over again is not widespread enough in the United States to shape election outcomes. White House spokeswoman Lauren Biss told me, quote, President Trump has been clear and he is absolutely right. We fix this now or we lose our country. That's a call to pass his election overhaul legislation, the Save America Act. Separately, Juana, it's worth remembering before he was Speaker of the House, then Congressman Mike Johnson played a central role in Trump's legal efforts to remain in power in 2020 and 2021, despite losing the presidential reelection effort. I'll be watching to see if Republican lawmakers do take action if some of the big fears of federal involvement in elections, like troops at polls, come to pass.
1: Right. Okay, but elections, they're run by states. How is all of this playing out for the people who are actually in charge of administering elections?
3: It's complicated. You know, they're threading this needle of not wanting to scare people, but also wanting to talk about some of these issues so that way they can reassure voters that the election system is secure and that it is safe to vote. You know, I was talking about this dynamic this summer with a few election officials at an event hosted by the Center for Election Innovation and Research. And Connecticut's Secretary of State, Democrat Stephanie Thomas, told me that people approach her all the time who are worried and can't even really describe why.
4: Grandmothers approach me concerned, and I say, what are you concerned about? And they say, I don't know. I just feel afraid. So regardless of whether or not any of these things materialize, it is taking a toll on voters.
3: You know, it's worth noting, Juana, that midterm elections are already much lower turnout elections than presidentials. 2022, for instance, lagged way behind 2020 and 2024 in terms of turnout. So there's a risk that these sort of ambiguous worries kind of amplify that effect.
1: And Eric, Republicans are in control of both chambers of Congress, and they control what comes up for a vote. So what does that leave Democrats actually able to do other than sounding the alarm, speaking out?
2: I mean, they're planning, right? They've held tabletop games so they're not caught off guard by the same failure of imagination, what they described to me as a failure of imagination that caught them off guard 5 or 6 years ago around January 6th. Allied groups are also directly involved in litigation to stop the Department of Justice from obtaining state voter rolls, which they describe both as federal overreach and a pretext to encumber eligible voters. Democrats also have this massive bully pulpit. Lawmakers are some of the most visible folks in their communities, and they're trying to be the connective tissue between local officials and these national resources. Vitally, task force members want to emphasize that they feel prepared and that voters should feel confident casting their ballot. Here's Vanita Gupta, a task force advisor who was the number three in Biden's Department of Justice. She's now at New York University Law School.
5: Maybe the process of getting from here to a new Congress may be messier than any of us would like, but we are going to have free and fair elections so long as people don't take for granted their right to vote.
1: Miles, there are still voting issues before the court, so what else could still affect this fall's elections?
3: I mean, the thing is, we don't really know, right? Trump is incredibly unpredictable, and voting officials say preparing for all the different scenarios is almost like preparing for a hurricane, where you don't know exactly what's going to happen. That said, election officials are feeling pretty confident right now. The law is very clear on who runs elections and protecting voters' rights, so now it's just a question of reaching these voters and reassuring them.
1: NPR's Miles Parks and Eric McDaniel, thanks to both of you.
3: Thank you.
0: Americans traveling to Israel say they are being denied entry to the country because of their connections to Palestinians or their opinions of Israel. Advocates say entry bans are on the rise, and for reasons they hadn't seen before. This month, Israel denied entry to an American multi-faith group and American comedians. NPR's Daniel Estrin has more.
6: And the guy was following.
7: Los Angeles comedian Ahmed Al-Qadri performed this month for the Palestine Comedy Festival in the West Bank. He and other comedians were supposed to be there in person, but they performed on Zoom because Israel refused them entry at the airport. In a video, he talks about being questioned by an Israeli border agent.
8: I was like, we're just comics who are going to Palestine doing comedy for people who really need a laugh, spreading joy. He goes, but you say anti-Israel stuff. I'm like, no, we don't. I tell poo-poo and pee-pee jokes.
7: Palestinian-American comedian Amer Zahar, who runs the comedy festival, says the comedians all arrived with the required Israeli travel authorizations, a pre-screening for travelers from the U.S., Canada, and EU.
9: We're part of a pattern. I've heard of many other delegations being turned away, and I think they're interested in letting foreigners know, like, don't try to come here. You know, this government is interested in cutting Palestinians off from the world.
7: Bans can last 5 to 10 years, say Israeli lawyers who have fought them in court. They say Israeli entry bans began to rise after the October 7th attack in 2023. Israel began deporting visitors who volunteer in the occupied West Bank, protecting Palestinians from Israeli settler violence. And a new Israeli law bans entry to anyone who calls for Israeli soldiers to be prosecuted in international court. This month, Israel blocked two left-wing European Parliament members from visiting the West Bank, saying they called for international prosecution of Israel and accused Israel of committing genocide. Israeli entry denials have risen sharply in the past year, says lawyer Adi Lustigman.
10: It's a tremendous change. It's been like almost daily or at least weekly that we receive complaints by people denied entrance to Israel from all sorts of the most slightest reasons of so-called suspicious of unsympathy towards Israel.
7: Some were denied entry, she says, for being part of an organized tour of the West Bank, or because they had Palestinian activists' numbers in their phones, or because they didn't have active social media accounts.
10: They were denied entrance for the suspicion that they might have deleted their social media before entering Israel.
7: Israeli lawyer Yotam Ben-Hillel also represents Americans and international travelers who are deported.
11: It's very common, almost in every interrogation, to ask about, do you support Hamas? Do you think what happened in October 7th was good? They're afraid. They don't know what to answer. If, for instance, they said something at the beginning and then they said something a little bit different, this as itself is a ground to deny someone's entry into the country.
7: Israel's Interior Ministry told NPR since last year it has denied more than 21,000 travel requests from Americans, Europeans, and others from visa-exempt countries. It said it was unaware of the claims of an entry ban phenomenon and said all travelers face the same rules. The U.S. State Department, in a statement, defended Israeli entry denials as protecting against security threats. Another group of Americans turned away at the Israeli border this month, a multi-faith group that signed up for a tour of the West Bank and Jerusalem with a Palestinian Christian organization. Tour participants David Small and Caleb Drew described the interrogation by an Israeli border agent.
12: She said, "You're here to see what we're doing to the Palestinian people."
13: Truly, you know, to the Israeli agent's point, we are concerned about what is happening to the Palestinian people.
7: The tour organizer emailed the U.S. ambassador to Israel, who promised to look into it. But the American multi-faith group is still banned from entering Israel. Daniel Estrin, NPR News, Tel Aviv.

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1: This is KWSO News. I'm Samaya Kanalan. The Warm Springs Community Center celebrated the end of summer with a field trip to Langer's Entertainment Center in Sherwood yesterday. About 20 youth made the trip, enjoying a day away and a chance to burn off some of that extra summer energy. KWSO's Will Robbins took the opportunity to talk with a few of the young people who made the trip.
2: Okay, so we're here at the field trip to Langer's. What's been your most favorite part so far?
3: Probably the arcade.
4: My name's Mary, and I'm going to fourth grade. My favorite game was Dinosaur.
2: How big would you say this place is?
3: Like 20 inches.
2: How about you? How big do you think this place is? That's a little closer.
1: Langer's offers a variety of activities for youth and adults, including neon bowling lanes, arcade games, and a rock wall that simulates Smith Rock. But according to some of the boys, those attractions weren't as fun as other activities.
2: So far, what has been your favorite thing here?
5: Laser tag.
2: Did you win?
5: No, we lost.
3: Jason.
2: What grade are you?
3: Fifth.
2: What's been your favorite part of today?
3: Laser tag.
2: Is that unanimous here? What's your favorite part?
1: According to Carol Same, the field trips give Warm Springs youth a chance to experience something different, as well as have fun and create memories that can last a lifetime. The next trip will be the annual Pumpkin Patch Adventure coming up in October. For KWSO News, I'm Samaya Allen.
0: Comes from this station. 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
6: 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I'm Adrian Florido.
7: And I'm Juana Summers. On paper, Senator John Ossoff of Georgia should be among the most vulnerable incumbents this year. He's the only Senate Democrat defending a state that President Trump won in 2024. But this race has not turned into the nail-biter that most people anticipated. And as NPR congressional reporter Sam Greenglass reports, Democrats outside of Georgia are taking notice as the party debates its path forward.
8: In John Ossoff, the first millennial senator, 28-year-old Courtney Rogers sees traces of an earlier era.
9: He reminds me of Obama, honestly.
8: I met Rogers at an Ossoff rally in Atlanta this month as she waited to buy a campaign t-shirt. Nearby, Rebecca Bruno and Beth Louise arrived already wearing theirs.
10: Well, we've been to every rally pretty much since the beginning. That's how we met.
8: The two friends knocked doors for Ossoff's 2020 Senate campaign when he and Raphael Warnock flipped Georgia seats blue. Ossoff had run a documentary company focused on corruption, now a through line in campaign speeches alleging graft in Trump's orbit.
10: Obviously, he's got these zingers, right? He just knows how to boil it down.
8: These rallies have become a sensation among liberal voters, fueling talk of a presidential bid. Despite running in a purple state where winning some non-Democrats is crucial, Ossoff delivers these blistering takedowns of Trump.
11: He wants to build his ballroom and travel with Natalie on their apparently defenseless flying palace gifted by the Emir of Qatar.
8: That brief mention of Trump aide Natalie Harp ricocheted around the internet for days, prompting Trump to respond. MS Now host Chris Hayes, who wrote a book on the so-called attention economy, says subtle but biting lines like this, filmed with special camera angles and clipped for social media, exemplify how Ossoff has broken through a crowded media landscape that tends to reward the outrageous.
12: Be provocative and say crazy stuff like, that doesn't really work for him. But he sort of figured out how to produce this viral attention while also being kind of controlled.
8: Though that does not entirely explain Ossoff's strength at home. One reason some Georgia Republicans have offered, Ossoff's focus on constituent services. At a campaign event in coastal Brunswick, I asked Ossoff the kind of senator he wanted to be.
13: My goal from the moment I was elected has been to serve the state with excellence, to deliver for every part of a state, to deliver for everybody in the state.
8: That includes the rural, mostly Republican town of Jessup, where retired math teacher Nancy Lancey lives along a creek and feeds the deer every night.
14: I've had up to 15 at once. They're my friends.
8: Lancey's husband, a Navy veteran, died after a struggle with dementia. Then came battles with the VA, Social Security, and the IRS as she tried to settle his affairs.
14: Unbelievable stuff that I hadn't even thought about because I had been thinking from minute to minute.
8: Lancey saw a notice that Ossoff's team would be in town offering help. A kind staffer eventually resolved her issues.
14: That's what totally amazed me. This is a new experience to have somebody caring about me.
8: That responsiveness is why Brunswick Mayor Pro Tem Lance Sabies' Senate choice was easy, despite having backed Democrats and Republicans. He says Ossoff is often the first to call after a disaster and is well-versed on local projects.
15: He doesn't flip open his notes, you know? It's like he honestly cares and knows.
8: Some of Ossoff's support from independents is more about discomfort with his opponent. Congressman Mike Collins falsely insists Trump won Georgia in 2020 and has refused to disavow his son-in-law's social media posts expressing white nationalist views. Still, most Republicans are not flocking to Ossoff as Collins tries to tie him to the far left.
16: This guy's a trust fund kid. He's never had a real job in his life.
8: Collins has also tried to exploit a rift among Jewish voters over Ossoff's votes on several occasions to block sales of certain weapons to the Israeli military, citing the government's conduct of the war in Gaza. Ossoff, Georgia's first Jewish senator, says his support for Israel is ironclad. Andrew Lewis, an independent voter who's active in several Atlanta Jewish institutions, says he doesn't expect to agree with Ossoff's every vote. Lewis says, like many Jews, Israel is important to him, but so are other issues.
17: There is also a connection here in Atlanta to the civil rights movement and the tradition of building relationships across religious and political differences. And to do all of those things can be complicated.
8: This debate is one of many Democrats are grappling with. On a Savannah square with live oaks cloaked in Spanish moss, Chatham Democrats Chair Aaron Whiteley says Ossoff transcends those fissures better than most.
18: I don't think you could put a label on him because he doesn't fit into a box.
8: Whiteley's not saying Ossoff takes positions for political expediency. He means that he's not rigid, though maintaining that broad appeal could be trickier or impossible to replicate nationally or by another candidate.
18: Senator Ossoff and Senator Warnock, you know, have emerged as people who are willing to meet the moment.
8: Propelling chatter that Ossoff or Warnock could end up on a 2028 ticket. Ossoff has ruled out a run this time. Congressman Hank Johnson says he's talked about it with him. Ossoff is his former staffer.
19: He's more concerned about the effect that his being away from home has on his family.
8: As a senator, Johnson says Ossoff has kept a low profile until this campaign. I met Johnson at a pizza shop where the two used to grab a booth and the steak sandwich.
19: I look forward for him to put his hat and his beard on and we can come and sit in here and have a meal.
8: Johnson says he thinks Ossoff will recede into the background again, but that may be less likely the more Ossoff's star continues to rise. Sam Greenglass, NPR News, Atlanta.
6: East Greenland is home to the world's largest fjord system, where glaciers meet the Arctic Ocean. And the waters there are sometimes so calm, they look like a mirror.
20: And then there's some few icebergs that are floating around and some seals and some narwhals that are in the water.
6: This is Mads Peter Heidi Jorgensen of the Greenland Institute of Natural Resources. He and other scientists are studying glaciers in East Greenland because they're key to understanding human-caused climate change in the Arctic and rising sea levels around the world. NPR's Rachel Carlson takes it from here.
21: East Greenland is of particular interest to scientists who study a phenomenon called Atlantification. Warmer, saltier Atlantic water mixes with chilly Arctic water and contributes to melting ice. Mads Peter Heide Jorgensen is one of these scientists. He says East Greenland is icy, remote, and a hard place to do research.
20: The issue here has been that there's very little data in the past on this region. It's not a place where many oceanographers have ventured into.
21: That's why, for a new study out this week in the journal Science Advances, Jorgensen and his team collaborated with some very special divers. 6 narwhals outfitted with recording devices to measure the temperature and salinity of the water. And Jorgensen says the measurement showed the water near East Greenland glaciers is getting warmer and saltier, both signs of that process called Atlantification. He was surprised by how far the Atlantic water seemed to travel.
20: Even the most remote glaciers in the inner parts of the Scoresby Sound fjord system were also affected by Atlantic water.
21: He says this is a sign that the Arctic is changing and that warming seas are even impacting some of the hardest to reach areas. But Jorgensen says he's hopeful this study will lead to more data collection from East Greenland and beyond, with a little help, of course, from the narwhals. Rachel Carlson, NPR News.

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1: NPR's Adrian Florido knows Puerto Rico. He's been reporting there for close to a decade. And that's helped him explain why this summer's drought isn't the only reason for the island's water crisis.
2: Puerto Rico's infrastructure is in really bad shape. The pipes and valves have been deteriorating for decades.
1: Join me, Joel Rose, as I talk with Adrian about the drought disaster here on All Things Considered.

0: It's All Things Considered from NPR News. I'm Adrian Florido.
1: And I'm Juana Summers. Coming up, fewer than 1% of the nation's comic book shops have black owners.
0: Now, some of them are banding together to promote their businesses, along with storylines featuring black superheroes.
2: As black comic shop owners, we lack a lot of the resources that other shop owners get.
1: First, the news.
3: Live from NPR News in Culver City, California, I'm Dwayne Brown. At least 90 American citizens remain unaccounted for following catastrophic flooding that hit a border area of China and Nepal 2 days ago. The U.S. State Department says 5 Americans have been rescued. Leslie Crespi is with Aisha, the Foundation. It's a nonprofit spiritual group that was leading more than 1,000 hikers on a pilgrimage when the massive flood swept away homes and buildings. Crespi says most are safe, but a group of 80 are still missing.
4: At this point, the Chinese government has organized heavily. They have an army. They have a force of people, a force of equipment. They're there at ground level doing search, rescue, whatever's needed. And all the travel bans are on at this point. And because of the level of devastation and danger in the area.
3: Many of the missing were on a trek to a mountainside sacred for Hindus and Buddhists. An experimental treatment that uses gene editing to reduce cholesterol levels appears to be working 1 year later. NPR's Rob Stein has this update.
5: The treatment uses the gene editing technique known as CRISPR to switch off a gene in the liver to lower levels of so-called bad cholesterol, as well as triglycerides, which can cause heart attacks and strokes. Researchers at the Cleveland Clinic last year reported that a single infusion of the gene editor could cut bad cholesterol and triglyceride levels by about half for at least 2 months. At a meeting of the European Society of Cardiology Congress, the researchers report that the benefits can last at least a year. They stress, however, that more research is still needed to make sure the treatment will continue to work safely. Rob Stein, NPR News.
3: Stocks were down across the board on Wall Street today. This is NPR. In Washington State, federal investigators released a report on a fatal chemical spill at a paper mill earlier this year. It shows past inspections cited safety concerns over the chemical tank that ruptured, killing 11 people. From Oregon Public Broadcasting, Eric Newman reports.
6: This initial investigation from the U.S. Chemical Safety Board has been in the works since the spill happened May 26th. On that morning, some 900,000 gallons of heated caustic chemicals known as white liquor spilled when a storage tank failed at the Longview, Washington paper mill. The spill killed 11 employees and injured 8 others. The new report shows that 10 months before the incident, safety inspectors told the company the chemical tank was unsafe and it should be repaired. Those chemicals inside the tank are corrosive to metals, and the tank's walls were thinning. The investigation is ongoing. The new report doesn't include consequences, but it provides the clearest picture yet of what happened. For NPR News, I'm Eric Newman.
3: The FDA has approved an updated vaping device from Juul Labs that includes age verification to prevent underage use. The decision will allow Juul to sell a new version of its e-cigarette for the first time in nearly 10 years. That's when the company faced backlash over selling its vaping products to underage teenagers. You are listening to NPR News.

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1: This is All Things Considered from NPR News. I'm Adrian Florido.
2: And I'm Juana Summers. Yesterday, a federal judge handed down a big win for the AI company Anthropic. It ruled the Pentagon could not designate Anthropic a supply chain risk, a label that would have cost it business beyond the Department of Defense. NPR's Jeff Brumfield has been looking at the ruling, and he's on the line now. Hey.
3: Hi, Juana.
2: Jeff, tell us what the judge said about the case.
3: Yeah, District Judge Rita Lynn was absolutely scathing in her rebuke of the Pentagon. She called the evidence that Anthropic could be a national security risk, quote, slim. And she said the true reason for this designation appeared to be to get back at Anthropic for criticizing the government. She said the Pentagon was seeking to make an example out of the company. Given all that, she wrote, the Pentagon's actions, quote, constitute unlawful retaliation in violation of the First Amendment. And she said the Pentagon could not use the supply chain risk designation for the company.
2: Okay, I mean, it sounds like this was a huge win for Anthropic, but I want to take a step back here. Remind me, how did this all begin?
3: Well, Anthropic, as I'm sure most listeners know, is one of these big AI companies, and I should also mention at this point, they're a financial supporter of NPR. Anyway, their chatbot called Claude was actually the first chatbot cleared to do classified work by the government since 2024, according to court records. The intelligence community was using a special version of Claude called Claude Gov. Now, just like you and me, the government has to sign these terms and conditions, you know, that come up. And in that document was language about how it couldn't use Claude for either mass surveillance of Americans or lethal, fully autonomous warfare. So no murder bots or anything like
2: okay.
3: that. The government actually agreed to those terms, but then last fall, the newly renamed Department of War entered into new negotiations and demanded the language be removed. Long story short, Anthropic refused, and Defense Secretary Pete Hegseth designated them a supply chain risk, or at least he tried to.
2: I do have to ask, what does it actually mean to be a supply chain risk?
3: It's a huge deal. Basically, it would mean that not only could the government not use Anthropic, but any company doing business with the government would also have to avoid using Anthropic. The government's argument hinged on the idea that Anthropic had some sort of backdoor into its software and they could shut it down if they didn't like how it was used. Alok Mehta is with the Center for Strategic and International Studies, a DC think tank. He says the Pentagon never really made the case.
4: There was very little evidence that this was something Anthropic was intending to do. I think there's very little evidence that's even technically possible.
3: And without proof Anthropic was seeking to undermine military operations, the judge ruled this designation was retaliatory.
2: Jeff, I just want to get back to what's really at the heart of this dispute. Anthropic didn't want its technology used for mass surveillance or fully autonomous weapons. So why was the Pentagon resisting that language?
3: You know, the Pentagon said this wasn't really about some desire to build autonomous weapons or conduct mass surveillance of Americans. They just didn't like the idea of a contractor telling them how they could use the technology. But Jennifer Huddleston at the Libertarian Cato Institute says these issues are important and they really haven't been resolved.
5: We still have not established guardrails with regards to the potential use of artificial intelligence for autonomous lethal weapons or for potential surveillance.
3: You know, Huddleston points out to the controversy around flock cameras that can read license plates in communities all over the country. And I note just this week, the New York Times reported that Russia used a fully autonomous drone powered by an NVIDIA chip to kill civilians in Ukraine. So this reflects real sort of very live issues the law hasn't settled yet.
2: Hey, this is super interesting. Jeff, what comes next?
3: Well, Anthropic said it welcomed the ruling and it wanted to continue to work with the government, even on national security stuff. The Pentagon nor the Department of Justice responded to our request for comment. But Meta thinks they might appeal this. And if they do, it could go all the way to the Supreme Court.
2: NPR's Jeff Brumfield, thanks for keeping us updated.
3: You bet.
1: The death toll continues to rise after flash flooding hit the border between Nepal and Chinese-administered Tibet. The flood carried away villages in minutes and killed hundreds. The region is no stranger to this kind of tragedy. People there have endured other disasters, including a deadly earthquake in 2015 that took thousands of lives. NPR's Katie O'Riddle brings us this report on what makes the country's geography so uniquely prone to these kinds of events.
6: Nepal has long been a place for Hindu and Buddhist pilgrims, as well as a destination for international tourists. But there's another group of people who have for decades been engaged in an ongoing love affair with this unique corner of the world, scientists.
7: Nepal, the Himalayas are a spectacularly good place to work.
6: Mike Searle is a retired professor of earth sciences at University of Oxford. He's been traveling to this region to study it for 40 years.
7: Well, it is the Mecca if you're interested in how you make mountain belts.
6: There's no other place like this, he says, where you can see a relatively young mountain range made from some of the most ancient rocks on the earth. That's because the Himalayan mountains sit at the collision zone between two enormous tectonic plates, the Indian plate and the Eurasian plate.
7: It's this convergence, north-south convergence, that keeps the Himalaya rising.
6: Searle says not only does this create a unique opportunity for studying plate tectonics and geology, the landscape is spectacular.
7: You've got this forested lowland. So when you go in the spring, the mountains are just a mass of red, pink and white rhododendrons. Then the high snow-capped peaks above that. Beautiful.
6: Beautiful, but dangerous due to the risk of landslides. These tall mountains are also home to glaciers, which are melting faster with climate change.
7: So it seems now that it's pretty certain that the disaster in Nepal happened because of a glacial collapse and a massive great landslide. We don't think it was caused by an earthquake.
6: Not caused by an earthquake, but collapsing ice from the glacier did shake the ground in a similar way to an earthquake. That's according to Joran Ekström, a seismologist at Columbia University.
8: It's similar in terms of the seismic waves that it makes to a magnitude 5.7 earthquake.
6: Ekström says these kinds of events are not unusual in the region. What is unprecedented is how big this one was, swallowing buildings in seconds.
8: That size landslide event we haven't really seen more than once or twice in the last decade or two.
6: The forces that made this event happen, he says, are far greater than anything humans can control. But there is more that could be done to predict these landslides using seismic sensors strategically placed in the region. These sensors could then detect these events as soon as they begin and trigger alarms.
8: Then in the case of flooding, you do have minutes, sometimes tens of minutes, of possible time before the flooding actually impacts vulnerable areas.
6: The U.S. and other countries have early warning systems in place to detect things like earthquakes and tsunamis. In Nepal, says Ekström, these warnings wouldn't stop the destruction, but they could give people enough time to evacuate.
8: You can't protect the infrastructure, but you can save lots of lives.
6: Nepal has invested substantially in building these kinds of systems, but the country can't do it alone. It would take collaboration and investment from international partners, he says, to help prevent another tragedy. Katie Riddle, NPR News.

0: You're listening to All Things Considered from NPR News. The price of ground beef in the U.S. is sky high right now, and it's putting American shoppers at a crossroads. Pay more or eat less meat. If you are thinking about making changes to your diet, our friends at NPR's Life Kit podcast have you covered. Host Maria Godoy spoke with nutritionist Tracy McWhorter about embracing a meat-free lifestyle.
1: So, Tracy, what are some impactful but smaller changes you can make to your diet if you want to start eating less meat?
2: Well, I like to start by suggesting that people add. And so that means adding more plant-based proteins to your plate. So, for example, if you're making a stir fry for dinner and you have colorful vegetables, you're having that over brown rice, for example, you can add in tofu, you can add in cashews, you can add in almonds, you can add in pecans as your protein, you can add in edamame as your protein instead of meat and still have a really delicious, healthy dish. And so I always tell people to start by adding to the familiar foods that they're already making.
1: What are some practical tips for cutting out meat in terms of meal prep or, you know, just things we should stock in our pantry?
2: So I would definitely suggest stocking up on beans and add them to any dish that you're having. You can have them in tacos, you can have them in a wrap, you can have them on a salad, you can have them in a soup or a chili. So just think about beans and the different colors. So if you're going to your supermarket, just kind of look in the bulk bin and just choose some colorful beans and always have those on hand. Try to have at least three colors on your plate and, you know, don't be afraid to have more than one vegetable at a time to add to those colors.
1: Let's dig into that whole idea of colors. Why is it important to eat the rainbow when we're talking about fruits and vegetables?
2: They each reflect specific nutrients and antioxidants, cancer-fighting agents in your food. So that's why you want to focus on the color, because it means more nutrients. Also, you want to have whole grains on hand. They're high in protein and also many, many other nutrients that are good for you. Iron, calcium, potassium, magnesium. The way that you really know that you're getting the nutrients that you need on a plant-based diet is just by having variety. So don't focus on the day, focus on the week, and just have a variety of grains and beans and fruits and vegetables. And also just seasonings, your favorite seasonings. Seasonings are important for whatever type of foods that you're eating, whatever type of diet that you have, right? If you love Thai, if you love Ethiopian, if you love Caribbean, keep those spices on hand as well.
1: What's the biggest challenge most people face when they're trying to cut down on the meat in their diet?
2: I think the biggest challenge is thinking about, you know, like a plate, what is going to replace, you know, that meat. So think about making simple meals that you already are making and you're just swapping out the protein. You're swapping out an animal-based protein for a meat-based protein. So if you're making a pasta, even if you're making a fajita, a burrito, a wrap, you can use beans and nuts and tofu, edamame, mushrooms. So there's so many wonderful options.
0: For more Life Kit, go to npr.org/lifekit.

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1: This is KWSO News. I'm Simonikin Allen. Confederate Tribes of Warm Springs Paiute Chief Joseph Moses passed away on Thursday. He was a longtime community member who served the Confederate Tribes of Warm Springs in a number of leadership roles, including as Paiute Chief since July of 2001. Moses grew up on the Warm Springs Reservation and attended Madras High School before graduating from Riverside Indian School in Oklahoma. Growing up, he raised cattle and horses with his uncle Nick and other family members. Moses later worked as a range rider for the Confederate Tribes of Warm Springs Natural Resources Department before retiring from the position. His career in tribal leadership began in 1992 when he was elected to the Confederate Tribes of Warm Springs Tribal Council. In 1995, he was elected a vice chairman and later became tribal council chairman during that term. Moses served three terms on tribal council before becoming Paiute chief in July 2001, and he continued to serve on the CTWS Tribal Council. Throughout his years of service, Moses was involved in several tribal and community organizations. He served on the CTWS Gaming Team and the Warm Springs Composite Board, and was a member of the Sapsikswala Advisory Council at the University of Oregon. Education and youth development were important areas of focus for Moses. He advocated for Native American teachers in public school systems and supported efforts to address challenges facing Native American students. He was also a strong supporter of youth leadership and development. As Paiute Chief, Moses represented and served the Paiute community for more than 25 years. His death marks the loss of a longtime tribal leader who dedicated decades to public service and community leadership. Services for Chief Joseph Moses will begin on Monday, August 31st, with a 1:30 p.m. dressing at the Agency Longhouse. Open denomination services will follow after with a dinner at 5:30 and a 7 p.m. washout service. Breakfast will be served Tuesday, September 1st at 7 a.m., and they will depart the Agency Longhouse at 9 a.m. for the burial at the Senatio Cemetery. For KWSO News, I'm Samaikin Allen.
0: Rollins and another shop owner recently had an idea. What if they joined forces with other black comic book stores to help their shops succeed and to promote comics and storylines about black superheroes and other characters? He and other store owners made it happen. It's called the Ink Alliance, and Philip Rollins joins us now from his shop in Jackson. Welcome.
2: Hey, thanks for having me.
0: Why did you decide to team up with other black comic book shop owners?
2: Well, I went to this conference in February, and I linked up with another black store owner, Michael Davis and Marcel, and they have a shop called Blurts on the Ground, and we've been talking about it for about a year now. I feel like it was a need for us to do this in order to get our visibility up some more. And as black comic shop owners, we lack a lot of the resources that other shop owners get. And so we're trying to spread awareness, trying to, gather our resources, give each other tips. And I feel like that's important in our community. Mm-hmm.
0: How many black-owned comic book shops are there in the U.S.?
2: I can say for the Ink Alliance, we have 10 founding stores. But since our announcement, more have popped up that we didn't even know about, we couldn't find. And so now it's looking like it may be up to 18 or 20.
0: That's not very many.
2: Yeah, it's still not a lot. We make up like less than 1% out of the 15 to 2,000 comic shops in the entire United States.
0: Wow.
2: So yeah.
0: So how did you connect? How did you find each other?
2: Word of mouth, social media, other store owners like, hey, do you know about this store over here? Hey, this store is down the street from me. So word of mouth and is getting us out there now.
0: Well, I'm looking at this very cool comic book cover that you and the other shop owners in your alliance commissioned from a well-known black artist, Sanford Green, for your shops. And it features Static, one of DC Comics' black superheroes. Can you tell me how you got this done?
2: Yeah, so Sanford Green actually reached out to Michael Davis and was like, hey, man, I need to talk to you. I got this cover. It's for the culture. I really want y'all to have this. You know, we talked to Sanford. He's like, okay, cool. This is for y'all. DC reached out to us and was like, yeah, y'all approved. And so we told him, like, hey, we have this coalition. We didn't have a name yet. And we had got the name, the logo, and everything done in under a month. And so we was like, hey, it's going to be under this banner. We're not going to have like a bunch of logos on it. It's going to be under this one umbrella organization. And it came about very, very quickly. Like we had to like hurry up because we had to meet the deadline to meet the print.
0: Is it selling?
2: It's sold out.
0: Sold out? You just released it last week.
2: Yeah, it sold out. So how we released it, we did it differently. There's been other retailer exclusives throughout, and I've been kind of watching how people do things. So I proposed, I was like, hey, let's get people in our stores. This is in-store only. Hmm. And then if we have anything left, we'll put it online. And so that's how it kind of went.
0: And so you just got to rush. People wanted to get their hands on it, and you sold out.
2: Mm-hmm. Yeah. Yeah. And so it was an initiative to, like, really, you know, get people to be like, oh, man, I didn't know you were here. Now that I know that you're here, I'll start a, you know, subscription pool list and get my comics from here. It's about building trust, building, letting people see, like, what these spaces look like, how these spaces are curated, how welcoming they are, and everything as well, too. And you know, a part of, you know, having a really cool exclusive cover that's rare and going for, I think it's getting resold on eBay right now for, like, upwards to $300.
0: You're describing, like, a recent evolution in the comic book industry, which has evolved somewhat, it seems, to include more Black characters and to bring in more Black creators. What all has that meant for Black shop owners like you? And does it feel like it's been enough to really help you sort of, like, propel your businesses?
2: I would say, is it not really enough? I mean, the thing about it is, we're trying to just highlight, you know, push these voices out more as, you know, comic book shop owners and, you know, people that help, you know, want to push these creators out, because there's Black creators like Sanford Green that are, getting awards and nationally recognized, and they need to get another push up to get to that next level. And we're trying to do that as well for independent comic creators as well, too.
0: Hmm. Where do you see this going? What other sorts of things do you want to get done through this alliance in the next few years?
2: Well, where I see it going is just comics help promote literacy. So we're hoping to do some, you know, programming nationwide as one unit. We can help promote literacy amongst kids. Hmm. I learned how to read through comics, so that's kind of a big importance for me. It's going to take people, you know, lifting each other up in order for this to grow.
0: Well, I've been speaking with Philip Rollins, the owner of Offbeat, a comic book and record shop in Jackson, Mississippi. He's also a co-founder of the Ink Alliance, a coalition of Black-owned comic shops across the U.S. Philip Rollins, thanks so much, and good luck.
2: Thank you for having me. I appreciate it.
3: For the 19th week, country singer Ella Langley has the number one song on the Billboard Hot 100, but there is a huge shakeup at the top of this week's albums chart. Stephen Thompson of NPR Music has more.
4: The K-pop-influenced global girl group Cat's Eye has its first ever chart-topping album this week. Wild debuts at number one. Cat's Eye was formed via a reality TV show and follows a formula that has launched many successful K-pop acts. That includes a business model that emphasizes sales. Cat's Eye's new record sold 145,000 copies in its first week, which was more than enough to send Wild to number one. But Cat's Eye doesn't get by on sales alone. With the aid of streaming, three songs from Wild appear on this week's Hot 100, with Hootie Fruity debuting in this week's Top 40. This week's other very different major chart debut belongs to Phoebe Bridgers. She enjoys the biggest chart week of her career with her new album, Lost Weekend. Bridgers landed in the top five a few years ago as a member of the Grammy-winning indie folk supergroup Boy Genius. But Lost Weekend outperforms anything she's ever done before. As a solo artist, Phoebe Bridgers had never even had an album hit the top 40. But this week, Lost Weekend debuts at number two. Weekend sold 83,000 copies in its first week and pulled down solid numbers on streaming. In fact, Lost Weekend's performance on streaming has given Bridgers another new career milestone. Four of her new songs land on this week's Hot 100, led by The Governor's Waltz. Let's see how long we can go without touching. Why don't you sing me to sleep? Though she's a decade into her career, the singer had never cracked the Hot 100 singles chart as a solo artist until this week. Her past chart hits have all been duets, pairing Phoebe Bridgers with the likes of SZA, Taylor Swift, and Maggie Rogers. Stephen Thompson, NPR Music.

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4: There should be no misunderstanding. It's the Fed's job to deliver stable prices. No excuses.
5: The chair of the Federal Reserve says he's committed to fighting inflation. Could interest rate hikes be on the horizon?
6: Today is Friday, August 28th, and this is All Things Considered from NPR News.
5: I'm Adrian Florido.
6: And I'm Juana Summers. This hour, after 6 months of war, Iranians are coping with economic devastation, but also intensifying state repression.
7: Just coming out in the streets and confronting the security forces, as legitimate that might be, is not enough, because you're dealing with an animal that is willing to kill you.
5: And later, we'll look at the challenges patients face when seeking treatment for addiction.
8: They have to link them to continuing care, otherwise that person's going to be right back there.
6: We'll also hear from kids about soon-to-come limits on Instagram and Facebook.
5: We'll bring you those stories and more after these news headlines.
9: Live from NPR News in Washington, I'm Janine Herbst. President Trump says the U.S. has entered into an oil agreement with Venezuela to take control of 65 million barrels of the country's oil reserves. In a social media post, Trump says this would more than double the U.S.'s oil reserves. Secretary of State Marco Rubio claims the deal will lower